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If you are in the Rhema, Pine Hill, or Zuni Pueblo area, I would like to invite you to Mount Calvary Baptist Church. 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We are located just 2 miles south of Highway 53 on the road that goes to Pine Hill. 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
2: Hello, Aunt Carol.
3: Hello, Uncle Dan.
2: And hello, boys and girls.
3: And moms and dads.
2: Everyone.
3: We're so happy to be with you again. Today we have another exciting episode from the lives of King Saul and young David, who killed the giant Goliath.
2: As you recall last time, in the story called The Deadly Plot, Saul tried to kill David, but it ended up with David returning to the palace with all seeming to be well again. Now we'll find out if their renewed friendship was for real.
3: Our story can be found in the Old Testament of the Bible, in the book of 1 Samuel, chapters 19, 20, and 21, a story which we call The Sword of Goliath.
4: The victories of David over the enemies of Israel excited anew the praise and acclaim of the people for the shepherd youth. But this, in turn, stirred up the former bitterness of Saul against David. And while he was playing before the king, filling the palace with sweet harmony, Saul's passion overcame him, and he again hurled a javelin at David, thinking to pin the musician to the wall. But the angel of the Lord turned aside the deadly weapon, and David fled to his own house. Then Saul sent spies that they might take him.
5: Abner, general of the armies of Israel, to see his majesty Saul, king of Israel.
6: You may come forward, Abner.
7: Long live the king.
6: Have you heard yet this morning from the guards at the home of David? Have they captured him?
7: Yes, your majesty. And they wait in the outer chamber.
6: Then he wasn't really sick as he claimed to be.
7: Yes, he is sick, your majesty. So sick, the guard had to bring him here in his bed.
6: Well, he won't escape me this time. Abner, fetch my sword.
7: As you wish, your majesty.
6: Lackey, have the men bring in David.
8: Yes, your majesty.
7: Your sword, sire.
5: His majesty's personal guards carrying a bed upon which lies David, son of Jesse.
6: Set the bed down right here in front of me. David, son of Jesse, I hereby pronounce the death sentence upon you for treason. Do you hear me?
7: He's terribly ill, your majesty. Hasn't even moved a muscle since we left his house.
6: Well, he'll be worse when I finish with him. You're in my power at last, David. You will never be king. Well, aren't you going to say something? Deny that you are after my throne? Aren't you even going to uncover your face? You're not, huh? Well, I don't blame you. I'd keep my face hidden, too. All right, Abner, remove the bedclothes from David.
7: Yes, your majesty.
6: Ah! He isn't there!
7: Oh, there's nothing in the bed but an image made to look like a man.
6: Abner, did you do this?
7: No, your majesty.
6: Abner, were you aware of
7: no,
6: it?
7: No, your majesty. I sent the captain and a detachment of guards to get David.
6: Are you the captain that arrested David?
9: Yes, your majesty.
6: Did you know there was nothing in this bed but an image?
9: No, your majesty.
6: Why didn't you look under the covers before you brought the bed all the way here?
9: Because, your majesty, your daughter, Her Highness Michael, said that David was very sick and not to be disturbed.
6: So you were very careful not to even jar the bed?
9: Yes, your majesty.
6: Imbecile! So she is responsible for all this. Lackey, send a messenger for Her Highness Michael at once.
9: She is already here, your majesty. She came with us carefully, lovingly attending her husband. I mean the image in the bed. She is in the outer chamber, your majesty.
6: Lackey, have her come in at once.
8: Yes, your majesty.
6: Are you or are you not my daughter?
10: Of course I am, Father.
6: I agreed to let you marry David as a plot and snare to bring about his immediate and necessary death. You knew this, didn't you?
10: I suspected it, Father.
6: Then why have you deceived me thus and let my enemy go so that he has escaped?
10: I had to. He threatened me. He said to me, "Let me go. Why should I kill you?"
6: Yes, I'm just sure he'd threaten you. General, I hold you personally responsible for this escape of David.
7: Yes, your majesty. Captain, I sent you a detachment of men to spy on David's home last evening. I know he was home when you went there.
9: Yes, sir. And we kept a watch for him the entire night.
11: Well, then what happened to him? Where is he?
9: He must have escaped somehow.
11: Yes, he escaped somehow.
10: Father, do you wish me to tell you what happened to David during the time your faithful men were guarding against David's escape?
11: You had something to do with it, that's sure.
10: Well, Father, I knew that by morning, if David were still there, your spies would arrest him when he came out. So I had to effect his escape somehow, and quickly.
7: But he couldn't have escaped. My men were there all night watching.
10: Oh, yes, so they were, my dear Abner. They were even watching the high wall on the front side of the house, as well as all the entrances. I saw them. But there is a second-story window on the back side of the house. I merely let David down through that window to the ground, and he simply walked away.
7: Captain, did not your men...
11: General, make a search for David at once. Send Mr.

0: Come in. David.
1: Greetings, Samuel, prophet of God.
0: Well, this is a surprise, David. You are coming to Ramah. May I inquire as to the occasion of this visit?
1: Samuel, sir, I'm a fugitive from King Saul.
0: Well, I'm not surprised. Since he has forsaken God, the evil spirit has controlled him. How serious is it?
1: His Majesty would kill me, himself, if he had the chance. And he ordered all his officers to slay me on sight.
0: It is serious. I'll give you sanctuary, of course, but I think I'd better take you to live in the dormitory with the students in the School of the Prophets. I question whether Saul will even think to look there. Now come along. It's not far.
1: Thank you.
0: Saul used to be such a fine young man. Why, it seems as if it were but yesterday, the day he came up the hill into Ramah. Oh, I knew right then that God had chosen him to be Israel's first king. Oh, what a change has taken place. May the results of his disobedience be a lesson to you, David, my son.
1: Yes, Your Grace.
0: Tell me, David, how do you feel about this passion of King Saul to do away with you at all costs?
1: Well, Samuel, I don't think I've done anything to deserve such treatment.
0: You know that God has chosen you to be the next king of Israel. Do you feel that it is impossible for Saul to slay you because of this? That God will protect you to that extent?
1: I've been thinking about that very thing, Samuel. And I believe that Saul could kill me if I did not do my part, my duty, and if I refused to be true to God.
0: Oh, you're a fine young man, David. May you always remain true to those convictions.
2: Your Majesty!
3: Come forward, Abner.
2: Long live the king! Your Majesty, David has been found.
3: Did you arrest him or kill him?
2: Neither, Your Majesty.
3: That was my order, remember?
2: Yes, Your Majesty. But David is hiding in a place where we could not get to him without your orders and permission.
3: There is no such place. My general can go anywhere at any time.
2: But there is, Your Majesty.
3: Where?
2: The School of the Prophets, under the direction of Samuel in Ramah.
3: Ah, I see. Well, I shall have the court scribe write a special order to Samuel. Select a special detail of guards. They shall go to Ramah and arrest David.
2: Yes, Your Majesty.
4: General Abner to see His Majesty.
3: Yes, yes, yes, Abner. What is it?
2: Long live the king! Your Majesty, I am forced to report that David... Well, he is still free.
3: The guards you sent didn't arrest him?
2: No, Your Majesty.
3: What happened to them?
2: They seem to have forgotten their mission.
3: What?
2: I mean, they joined in the activities of the school. Some of them even began prophesying.
3: What's the matter with everyone? Guards don't prophesy. Only prophets prophesy. Abner, send other guards to Ramah immediately, and this time pick out men who will not join the prophets. You say, General, that the second group of guards joined the prophets too?
2: Yes, sir.
3: Send another detachment. Only this time send the most hardened soldiers you have.
2: Immediately, Your Majesty.
3: Even the third group of soldiers prophesied?
2: Yes, sir. It seems each time our guards enter the School of the Prophets, Samuel is conducting some sort of class. And they join the group
3: and they prophesy,
2: yes.
3: Huh?
2: Shall I send more troops after David, Your Majesty?
3: No. Alert my personal guards and armor-bearer. I shall go to Ramah personally and slay David. No longer shall he escape my vengeance.
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5: You heard right, Susan. 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
6: Good idea, Uncle Dan. Here's the conclusion of The Sword of Goliath.
2: We approach the well of Siku, Your Majesty. Shall we stop and water our mounts?
3: Yes, Abner. And while we're here, inquire as to the whereabouts of Samuel.
2: Step aside! Make way for His Majesty, King of all Israel! You, come here.
7: Me, sir?
2: Yes, you. Oh. Do you know Samuel, the prophet?
7: Very well, sir.
2: Do you know where he is right now?
7: Yes, sir.
2: Well, where is he?
7: Well, he's at the school of the prophets, sir. This time of day, he teaches a class of young prophets.
2: Is David with him?
7: David, sir?
2: David, the son of Jesse the Bethlehemite.
7: Oh, David. Yes, he's there with Samuel, I think.
2: Thank you.
0: As prophets, you must not only know the Word of God and the history of God's people, but you must also obey God and His precepts. Not only must you teach the people, but you will also be an example to them.
8: Samuel, Your Grace?
0: Yes?
8: King Saul and a small retinue of attendants approach Ramah.
9: The king?
8: I was at the well and heard the king inquire after you, and David.
0: Thank you. His Majesty King Saul enters Ramah on an evil mission to slay our friend David. We must prevent this. I shall go outside and stand awaiting the arrival of King Saul. Now you, my students, shall be grouped around me. The Spirit of God shall come upon you, and you shall prophesy. King Saul, as he approaches, shall prophesy too. He will even lay aside his royal robes and remain with us all day and during the evening also. Now he will seem to repent of his past life and will assure us that he is now at peace with David. But we cannot put much confidence in the king's repentance.
10: And Saul prophesied before Samuel and the people. And the people said to one another, "Is Saul also among the prophets?" Then were the tidings of Saul's repentance spread throughout Israel. Meanwhile, David used this opportunity to talk to his friend Jonathan. And he said unto him,
11: "But what have I done? What's my guilt? And what is my sin before your father that he seeks my life?"
12: "Far be it, David. He doesn't seek your life. My father has repented. He's a changed man. You shall not die."
11: "Oh, would to God that he was truly changed. But I have no faith in his repentance. Even though he claims to be at peace with me now, when he returns here to the palace, I'm afraid he'll try to kill me again."
12: Look, my father does nothing, either great or small, without telling me first. Do you think he would hide this from me?"
11: "Yes, I think he would. For he knows that I've found favor in your eyes, and he wouldn't want to grieve you. But I'm certain that there's but a step between me and death."
12: "If you're but a step from death now, how close were you when you went out against the Philistine giant?"
11: "Oh, this is no laughing matter. I must find a way to test your father, to see if he really has repented.
12: Well, what do you suggest? You know that whatever you say, I will do for you.
11: Yes, I know. Now, tomorrow is the feast of the new moon. Since your father has declared anew his friendship, he'll expect me to be there. If your father notices my absence and asks you about it, merely tell him that I asked of you permission to go to the celebration at my own home in Bethlehem. If your father's not angry, then you'll know that all is well. But if your father is angry, then you'll know that evil is determined by him.
12: That's an excellent idea, David. It certainly will determine just how my father feels about you. For 3 days, you hide. Mm-hmm. On the evening of the third day, make your way to...

0: the lad, that the arrows are beyond the rock pile. Then shall you go away, for my father the king will be angry. And David, may the Lord God of Israel watch between you and me forever.
1: Oh, forever and ever, Jonathan.
0: This is a good celebration, Father.
2: Yes, it is, son. And Jonathan, my son, is everything well with you?
0: I guess so, Father. I do wish David could have been here.
2: Yes, I noticed he was absent. Where is he?
0: Well, Father, I gave him permission to go home. This is also the time of a great feast in Benjamin.
2: You gave him permission? Upon what authority? There is nothing more important than being here. I am the king. My celebrations are more important than
0: but
2: all...
0: But, Father, I am the crown prince, and I
2: crown
0: gave
2: Crown prince? Yes, so you are. But as long as David lives, you will never be king. You know where David is. Well, send for him immediately.
0: But, Father, surely you know that David has done nothing against you or the crown. Why are you so determined to slay him?
2: Armor bearer, my javelins! I don't allow anyone to talk to me like that. Even the crown prince.
0: You missed me, Father. You have no scruples at all, do you? You'd kill me, your own son, merely because I befriended David.
2: You traitor, get out.
0: I'll leave.
2: Get
0: have
2: out.
0: No fear of that. And you'll never kill David, not if I can prevent it.
3: In the morning, Jonathan went out into the field to the appointment with David, and with him a little lad. And Jonathan shot 3 arrows into the air and sent the little lad to fetch them.
0: Lad, the arrows are they not beyond where you are? Run and see. I'm sure David heard that. And will know that my father, the king, is still determined to kill him. You found them! Bring them back here! Thank you, my lad. You're a fine boy. Can you carry these arrows and the bow? Oh, sure you can. Well, here, take them back to the palace. I want to remain here for a little while.
4: Yes, Your Highness.
0: Take your time. There's no hurry. If anyone asks where I am, just say that I'll be back shortly.
3: And as soon as the lad was gone out of sight, David arose from behind the pile of stone, and Jonathan ran to meet him. And David fell to the ground and bowed himself 3 times, and they wept bitterly with one another. The dark passion of the king cast its shadow upon the life of the young men, and their grief was too intense for expression.
0: Go, David, my friend. Go quickly, before my father's guards find you.
1: I shall miss you, Jonathan.
0: And I, you. But we have no time for talking, David. You must go. And may the Lord watch over you and give you peace. For we swore, both of us, in the name of the Lord, that there would be peace and love between you and me, and between my descendants and your descendants forever.
1: Goodbye, Jonathan, my dear friend.
0: Do you have an idea where you're going?
1: I think I will go to the high priest at Nob. It's the safest place. Besides, it's only a few miles away, and I can get there quickly. Goodbye, Jonathan.
5: Your Grace.
6: Yes, what is it?
5: Your Grace, there is someone outside who wishes to see you, and he is not a common visitor.
6: Oh, well, a visiting dignitary, perhaps.
5: David, the son of Jesse, and he travels alone, Your Grace. He has neither armor-bearer nor servant with him, and his mannerism speaks of intrigue and plotting and...
6: You're being awfully mysterious, but, well, show David in immediately, and we shall solve the mystery. If such there be. Come in, David.
1: Thank you, Your Grace.
6: Is it not rather unusual for a man of your position and power to be traveling alone?
1: Well, I think not, Your Grace. Not in this instance, anyway.
6: Well, may I inquire as to your reason?

0: reasons for this unexpected visit?
1: Well, Your Grace, I'm not permitted to tell. Even you, the mission upon which I've come.
0: I see.
1: The king commanded secrecy.
0: And what is there that I, an humble servant of God, can do for the son-in-law of His Majesty, the king?
1: Well, I need food, Your Grace. Give me 5 loaves of bread, or whatever is here.
0: Oh, I'm sorry, David, sir, but the only bread we have at the moment is hallowed bread. No common bread at all.
1: Well, give me the holy bread, then. I must have food for strength to complete the king's mission.
0: You command, and I obey. You shall have the bread.
1: I'm also in great need of some sort of weapon. The king's business is so urgent that I failed to bring with me my sword or spear. Do you have a sword or a spear?
2: The sword of Goliath, the Philistine you killed, is here. Behold, it is wrapped in a cloth behind the ephod. If you will take it, take it, for there is none but that here.
1: There's no sword better than that one. I'll take it.
3: Why, how do you do, Your Highness Prince David? Imagine seeing you here, especially without the usual royal retinue. Oh, excuse me, Ahimelech, Your Grace. I didn't know you were busy. I'll come back later. Good day, Your Highness.
1: Who is that fellow?
0: His name is Doeg. He's one of King Saul's chief shepherds.
1: Acts like a spy to me. I'd better get going on my way, on that secret errand for the king. Good day to you, Your Grace, and thank you.
4: If you don't mind my saying it, Your Grace, I think David is lying.
0: David lying? Oh, I don't think he would lie.
4: Well, there's something wrong. He didn't act very much like a prince on an errand for his king. More like a fugitive from justice.
0: Well, if David is lying, it will undoubtedly bring much evil and sorrow to himself and others.
5: And David fled from Saul to the city of Gath. Now Gath was the capital city of the Philistines. It was populated with the remnants of the Anakim, men of great stature, the giant Goliath having been but one of them. At last, after long hours of traveling by foot, over hills and through valleys, the weary and trial-burdened David approaches the palace gate of the Philistine king.
6: Halt there! Where do you think you're going?
1: Sir, I've come on an urgent matter. I wish an audience with the king, King Achish.
6: And just who are you?
1: I'm called David, sir.
6: David, huh? You're an Israelite, I believe.
1: Yes, sir, from the tribe of Benjamin.
6: You've come here as a spy to discover our strength.
1: No, sir, I didn't. It's exactly the opposite of that. The king, King Saul, and
6: David, David, that has a familiar ring.
7: I know who that man is. He's the one who fought our champion Goliath and killed him.
8: That's right, and he's slated to be the next king of Israel.
7: Did not the women of Israel, after our defeat, dance before this man and sing, Saul has slain his thousands, and David his tens of thousands?
5: Quickly, the word is carried to King Achish of the tumult at the palace gate because of the appearance of the man David, who has come to see him. Now, when David heard the words of the king's servants, he was much afraid and changed his behavior, pretending that he was a crazy or an insane person.
6: Quiet! Quiet, everyone! Quiet! King Achish, mighty king of Philistia, approaches the palace gate.
9: What is the meaning of all this commotion and uproar?
6: Your Majesty, this man approached the palace gate a little while ago, requesting to gain an audience with my king. But I, O king, along with several others of your most trusted servants, recognized him. He is none other than the man who slew our champion Goliath. And he used to be the next king of Israel.
9: So you are David, the next king of Israel.
10: Who, me? King of Israel, me?
9: Aren't you?
10: Me, king of Israel. Oh, they say I'm not smart enough to drive an ox. King of Israel.
6: He's beating his head against the wall.
10: I'd make a good king, I would. Well, I'd put everyone in prison.
9: He's mad. Crazy!
10: That's what everyone says about me. But I'm not crazy.
9: Get him out of here. He's mad. Take him to the city gate and drive him out.
6: Yes, Your Majesty. Come with me, sir.
10: Who, me?
6: Yes. Yes, sir. Come.
11: sir.
5: David departed and escaped to the cave of Adullam. David had made two mistakes. He had lied to Ahimelech, then unwisely sought refuge among the enemies of Israel instead of seeking counsel of God for protection. Sometime later, after having had time to think about his error and God's goodness in forgiving him, he wrote the 34th Psalm.
12: This poor man cried, and the Lord heard him and saved him out of all his troubles. Oh, taste and see that the Lord is good. Blessed is the man that trusteth in him. The Lord is nigh unto them that are of a broken heart, and saveth such as be of a contrite spirit. And none of them that trust in him shall be desolate.
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If you are in the Rhema, Pine Hill, or Zuni Pueblo area, I would like to invite you to Mount Calvary Baptist Church. We are a church that has a heart to see everyone come to know Jesus as their Savior and live a victorious life in Christ. We are located just 2 miles south of Highway 53 on the road that goes to Pine Hill. We have Sunday school for all ages at 10 a.m., and the main service starts at 11 a.m. Our Wednesday evening Bible study and prayer meeting is at 6 p.m. Thank you for listening to Native Bible Radio and KOFJ 88.1 FM, and keep on following Jesus.

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The church building is located on Highway 264 next to the Arizona Department of Transportation Yard. 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

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This is Pastor Andy Magnarella at Bethel Baptist Church in Picotsmovie, Arizona, on the Hopi Reservation. 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

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The church building is located on Highway 264 next to the Arizona Department of Transportation Yard. We have services on Sunday morning starting at 10 a.m. and then on Sunday evening at 6 p.m. We'd also like to invite you to our Wednesday night prayer meeting and Bible study at 7 p.m. We look forward to your visit. 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

Let not your heart be troubled. Ye believe in God, believe also in me. In my Father's house are many mansions. If it were not so, I would have told you. I go to prepare a place for you. And if I go and prepare a place for you, I will come again and receive you unto myself, that where I am, there ye may be also. And whither I go, ye know, and the way ye know. Thomas saith unto him, Lord, we know not whither thou goest, and how can we know the way? Jesus saith unto him, I am the way, the truth, and the life. No man cometh unto the Father but by

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If you are in the Rhema, Pine Hill, or Zuni Pueblo area, I would like to invite you to Mount Calvary Baptist Church. We are a church that has a heart to see everyone come to know Jesus as their Savior and live a victorious life in Christ. We are located just 2 miles south of Highway 53 on the road that goes to Pine Hill. We have Sunday school for all ages at 10 a.m., and the main service starts at 11 a.m. Our Wednesday evening Bible study and prayer meeting is at 6 p.m. Thank you for listening to Native Bible Radio and KOFJ 88.1 FM, and keep on following Jesus.

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Greetings, this is Jacob Jensen, pastor of Stronghold Baptist Church in Pinon, Arizona. 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

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This is Pastor David Muncy Weiss from Chambers Baptist Church here in Chambers, Arizona. 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

0: Hi, I'm Steve Schwetz from Through the Bible. 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

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Program

0: July 16th. Identifying the problem. I'm sure you're familiar with the phrase, "Don't throw the baby out with the bathwater." This saying teaches an important lesson about carefully identifying what we're ready to discard. Look at it this way. In our life, we've likely been burned by some very good things because our individual experience with them was dysfunctional. But this can cause us to give up on the whole system. Today we'll meet a man who rebelled against everything good when he felt like the good things in his life had let him down. He's here to share with us his true story on this Unshackled Daily Devotional.
1: I'm Walter Beebe, youngest of five, born in a home with a five-car garage and servants, the country club said. When I was 14, my mother ran off with another man. Dad stopped caring about anything, and I'd stay out all night drinking. My reputation was so bad, no girl would date me in high school. I was a hard worker, and at the age of 16, I owned a service station. I was wild, though, and broke so many laws that I left the state to avoid jail. I had a chip on my shoulder and a gun in my pocket. I was a rebel. I went to Florida, where my older brother owned a sailboat. We started a cruise around the world that was a disaster, beginning with a leak and flooding, followed by a storm at sea with 12-foot waves. I prayed, "God, if you get me out of this, I'll go to church the rest of my life." He did, but I forgot my promise until I was back home managing a gas station again. A minister came by with his daughter, and I went to church with her. She explained salvation, but I didn't understand. Then her sister explained, but I still didn't understand. Finally, she gave me a tract to read. I finally understood that my sins were keeping me from God. So I got down on my knees and prayed, asking God to forgive me and save me. The chip on my shoulder was gone just like that. I was 20 years old when I gave my life to Jesus Christ. 2 weeks later, I stood up in church and gave my testimony. I've been preaching the gospel ever since. 45 years now. After Bible college, I launched a ministry to get kids across the country to Sunday school where they too can be saved.
0: The Apostle John wrote in 1 John chapter 1, verse 5, "This is the message we have heard from him and declare to you. God is light. In him there is no darkness at all." Friend, the truth is, people are flawed. But God is still good, and the commands and structures he has given us to order our lives remain good. In fact, only he gives us the ability to have faith when people and things around us fail, because we are trusting fully in the one who is perfect. Will you receive this truth today? Unshackled, the longest-running audio drama in history, airs on over 3,000 radio stations worldwide. 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

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This is Pastor Andy Magnarella at Bethel Baptist Church in Pecotes-Movi, Arizona, on the Hopi Reservation. 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

Hello, this is Julian Higdon. I am from the Raymond Navajo Reservation, and you are listening to Native Bible Radio. And don't forget, Jesus loves you.

This next song is entitled The Secret Place. Everybody has secrets, things in their past that they're ashamed of. And since the Garden of Eden, the natural reaction is to hide them from view. Like Adam and Eve, some even act as if they are hidden from God Himself. But Scripture makes it very clear that this is not the case. Psalm 44:21 says, "Shall not God search this out? For He knoweth the secrets of the heart." Psalm 90 verse 8 adds, "Thou hast set our iniquities before Thee, our secret sins in the light of Thy countenance." Not only does God know our secrets, but one day He will bring them into judgment. Ecclesiastes 12:14 says, "For God shall bring every work into judgment with every secret thing, whether it be good or whether it be evil." However, God's Son, Jesus Christ, came to this earth, lived a sinless life, died on the cross of Calvary, and rose again the third day. On the cross, Jesus received the judgment that we as sinners deserved. 2 Corinthians 5:21 says, "For He," speaking of God, "hath made Him," speaking of Jesus, "to be sin for us, who knew no sin, that we might be made the righteousness of God in Him." This means that those who trust Jesus Christ have nothing to fear. 1 John chapter 1, verses 8 and 9 say, "If we say that we have no sin, we deceive ourselves, and the truth is not in us. If we confess our sins, He is faithful and just to forgive us our sins and to cleanse us from all unrighteousness." You see, just as soon as Adam brought the Lord into his secret, God covered his shame with the skins of a sacrificial animal. So too, those who come to God with their secrets will find a forgiving and sufficient Savior and friend. My friend, have no fear. You and your secret are safe with the Lord.

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1: 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I'm the pastor of Mount Calvary Baptist Church, and that's located in western New Mexico near the towns of Pine Hill and Rhema. 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
2: We're having the account of Cornelius, and we've taught about him quite a bit here lately. And so Cornelius was a Gentile. He was a Roman soldier, and he had 100 men under him. He was one of the Roman soldiers there in Caesarea, in Jerusalem, in Israel. And he was searching for God, and this was what he did. He prayed to God always, and he tried his best to do good to every single person. But he did not know Jesus, but he wanted to know God. And so God sent an angel and said, go get Peter. And so he sent to get Peter, and he told Peter, you go with him and you go back and you give him the word of God. He put them together. And when he showed up, Cornelius' whole house was waiting and excited about something from God. And I said this on Wednesday night, we should expect great things from God. We should attempt great things for God and expect great things from God. Now, I didn't come up with that. There was a missionary that said that. But it's true. We should expect something for today from God himself. So if you came here today expecting something from him, boy, I want him to fill you up today. And so we can see here that that's what happened with Cornelius. And so Peter got there. He started sharing the gospel. He went through how Jesus, who he was, and how that he died on the cross, how he rose again. And Cornelius and his whole family got saved. And so that brings us here to verse number 44. And it says in verse number 44, while Peter yet spake these words, the Holy Ghost fell on all them which heard the word. And verse number 45, and they of the circumcision, these are the Jews that had come with Peter, which believed, these were believing Jews, were astonished. They couldn't believe it. As many as came with Peter, because that on the Gentiles also was poured out the gift of the Holy Ghost. And I want to just really just let you make you focus in right there on that word gift. Amen. The Holy Spirit is God's gift to us. Can I say that one more time? The Holy Spirit is God's gift to you. He lives inside of you. He is God. And so we're going to focus in on who he is and how that we are blessed to have the Holy Spirit living inside of us and how important that is. But then it goes on and says in verse number 46, for they heard them speak with tongues and magnify God. Then answered Peter, can any man forbid water that these should not be baptized which have received the Holy Ghost as well as we? And he commanded them to be baptized in the name of the Lord. Then prayed they him to tarry certain days. So verse number 44, the Holy Ghost fell on them. Verse number 45, the Holy Ghost was the gift of the Holy Ghost was poured out on them. Verse number 47, they had received the Holy Ghost of God. And so who is he? Who is he? And how does he interact with you? If you're saved here today and you've accepted him, that's the one who convicts you. That's the one who gets your attention that's the one that you inside of you leads you. And so we're going to look at who he is, and we're going to get to know him a little bit here today. And so, but first of all, we see that the Holy Ghost or the Holy Spirit is God himself. He is God himself. And so the Father, the Son, and the Holy Ghost, these three are one that is known as, that starts with a T. What is it? The Trinity. That is known as the Trinity. And so we see that when the Holy Ghost is living inside of you, Jesus is also living inside of you. The Father is also living inside of you. When God made, it says in the beginning, God created the heaven and the earth in Genesis 1:1. That means the Father was there, the Holy Spirit was there, and the Son of God was there as well. And we can see, I think it's the second verse, says the Spirit of God moved upon the face of the waters. The Holy Spirit was right there at creation. And so what we see is God. So let's turn with me over into 1 John chapter 5, verse number 7. And by the way, if you have a question, You know, slip up your hand and say, Brother Russell, I have a question. If you have one of those as we're going along, you're welcome to do that. But 1 John chapter 5, verse number 7 says here, for there are three that bear record in heaven. 1 John 5, 7. For there are three that bear record in heaven, the Father, the Word, which is Jesus, and the Holy Ghost, and these three are one. And so, so the very first thing there is the Holy Spirit is who? God. How much God is the Holy Spirit? All God, 100%. Just like the Father, just like the Son. All right, so number two, the Holy Spirit gave us the Bible. So hopefully you can start putting all these things together, okay? Is the Bible precious to you? Is God precious to you? Is Jesus precious to you? The Holy Spirit is God, and He gave us His Word as well. So we can see, how did He give us the Word of God? And actually have this verse printed out. Therefore, our 2 Peter chapter 1, verse number 21 says, for the prophecy came not in old time by the will of man, but holy men of God spake as they were moved by the Holy Ghost. And so how did we get the Scriptures? God took a... Give me an Old Testament writer of the Scripture. Anybody know one of their names? Moses is one of them. All right, so Moses, he wrote the first five books of the Bible. How did he write those down? He just one day say, I think I'm just going to write a book. No, that's not what he did. The Holy Spirit said, Moses, this is exactly what I want you to write down. And so he started to write. And so it was just as if I wanted to write a letter to my dad. Today's my dad's birthday, all right? And I called him already. But let's say I wanted to write a letter to my dad. But I had broken my hand and my right hand was broke, right? It's not. So I said, Julia, could you help me write a letter to my dad? And she would say, yes. Thank you. Thanks for saying yes. And so I would say, okay, Julia, get you a pen and paper, and I want you to write down what I have to say and say, dear dad. So what does she write down? Dear dad, happy birthday. And then I love you, dad. You are the greatest dad in the world's greatest dad. And by the way, when I was about Julia's age, a little bit younger, I got him a piece of cedar, and it says world's greatest dad. And I still try to look for that thing because I still feel the same way. He's the world's greatest dad. But you know what? And I say, okay, right on there, the world's greatest dad, love your son, Russell. Now, who wrote it? She wrote it, right? But who really wrote it? It was my words that were going to my dad. She didn't actually come up with the words. I told her exactly what to say. And that's exactly how we got the Word of God. So Moses wrote it, yes. And we can see probably some of his personality in there, different things about Moses. But it was the Holy Spirit of God that moved upon them to give us the Word of God. And that's why it all lines up, because God wrote it. Everything lines up. So we see the Holy Spirit gave us the Word of God. And then we see the Holy Spirit is the only way we can understand the Bible. It's the only way we can understand the Bible. So look with me in 1 Corinthians chapter 2. 1 Corinthians chapter number 2. 1 Corinthians chapter number 2. And verse number 12. 1 Corinthians chapter 2, verse number 12. Says, now we have received not the spirit of the world, but the Spirit which is of God, that we might know the things that are freely given to us of God. So how do we know the things that God gave us? By the Spirit of God. Look at verse number 13. Which things also we speak. So 1 Corinthians 2:13, which things also we speak, not in the words which man's wisdom teacheth, but which the Holy Ghost teacheth, comparing spiritual things with spiritual. So who is our teacher? Who helps us understand the Word of God? The Holy Spirit. And then it goes on, it says, verse number 14, but the natural man, that's a lost man. That's a man who's not spiritual, connected to God, but the natural man receiveth not the things of the Spirit of God, for they are foolishness unto him, neither can he know them, because they are spiritually discerned. I wish I could just say it this way. Who gave us the Bible? The Holy Spirit. Who helps us understand the Bible? The Holy Spirit. If you're saved, who lives inside of you? The Holy Spirit. And He is God. And so we can just stop right now and say, Holy Spirit, thank you for saving me. allow me to be born again. Thank you for giving me the Word of God. And so even right now, Holy Spirit, help me understand the Bible. Right? That's who He is. Right at this very moment, help me understand. Yes, Nikki. Why are they all separate? They are separate, but then they're not. Blows my mind. But you know, when I say the Holy Spirit helped us to write the Bible, I could just as easily say Jesus helped us write the Bible. The Father helped us write the Bible. And so they are definitely all three separate, but they're definitely all three one at the same time. Does it make sense? No, that's not really, right? But that's who it is. And so there's no way to really fully help to wrap our mind around that. But some people have tried, right? And they've used the example of water. So you have water, it's all water, H2O, but at the same time you have a liquid, you have a solid, and you have a gas like steam. So there's three different ways they can present themselves, but that doesn't really quite match up, does it? Some people say, well, it's like an egg. You have a shell, you have a white, you have a yolk, but they're all one. Still doesn't quite match up. Our human brain can't totally wrap around the concept that God is a Trinity, because He's God. He's bigger than our brain. That makes sense? But He is. And so it doesn't change the fact, because He says the Father, the Word, and the Holy Ghost, and these three are one. So He says it, and we can know it's true. And so so if I was to say I'm saved and God lives in me, that would be correct. But I could say the Father lives in me. I could say Jesus lives in me, and I can see the Holy Spirit lives in me. But the Bible shows us it's the Holy Spirit. Does that make sense? Sort of. So do I fully understand it, sister? No, I don't. But do I know it's true and real? Absolutely. And so we can see that the Holy Spirit is the one who helps us understand. And so let's just stop. You guys want to? Let's just pray and ask Him to help us understand one more time. Holy Spirit, You are the one who gave us the Bible. You are the one who is the teacher of the Bible, and we cannot understand it without You. So, Holy Spirit, I pray help us understand today Your Word and all that it has to say, and each person will be plugged into it. In Jesus' name we pray again. Amen. All right, so let's go now and look at the next thing here. We see that the Holy Spirit helps us understand the Bible, but also we see the Holy Spirit is our teacher. We just learned that as well, but we'll look at another verse that shows us that. To teach us all things. John chapter 14, verse 26, but the Comforter, I have this printed here, you can look at it highlighted, but the Comforter, which is the Holy Ghost, whom the Father will send in My name, He shall teach you how many things? All things, and bring all things to your remembrance, whatsoever I have said unto you. He's talking to the disciples at this time, but I believe that's one of the ministries of the Holy Spirit. He is a teacher of the Word of God. So Brother Russell is standing up here teaching, but if you're going to understand it, the Holy Spirit is going to have to help you understand God's Word. He's the one that helps understand. And so, but it also says it brings all things to remembrance. I don't have this thing down here, but I like this one. Does anybody have a bad memory? He brings all things to remembrance. And I've said this before, and if you've been here, you've heard me say it. Maybe some of you haven't, but it's just kind of a joke. But I've got three things wrong with me. I have a bad memory, and I can't remember the other two, right? So, but you know, the fact is, I do, if you know me well, if you know me at all, you know that I can forget things, right? And sometimes I'll be dropping off Jerry and John, those guys, and I'll be driving towards their house, and they'll say, Brother Russell, don't forget my turnoff. Especially when I'm talking to Brother Conway or Brother Ted, we're just talking away, and they know me, right? They know I can miss their turn. But I sometimes say, Lord, help me not to forget anything. And then most importantly, I want to remember Your Word. When I learn it, I want it to stick. I want to continue to learn it. And so He helps us to remember. It brings all things to remembrance whatsoever I've said unto you. Then number five, the Holy Spirit brings all things to remembrance, which we just talked about that one, how He brings those to us. And I guess I did put it in there. Number six, Holy Spirit convicts us of our sin. He convicts us of our sin. So in John chapter 16, verse number 7. And I typed this stuff out because I know you can't. It's a lot, okay? There's a lot here. So I want you to go back and I want you to study it and go over it again. But John chapter 16, verse number 7. John chapter 16, verse number 7. It says, Needless I tell you, nevertheless I tell you the truth. It is expedient for you that I go away, for if I go not away, the Comforter will not come unto you. But if I depart, I will send him unto you. And so Jesus is telling his disciples that it's important, it's necessary that I go back to heaven and leave you. And he says, because if I don't, then the Holy Spirit will not come. He says, but if I go, then I will send the Holy Spirit to come back to be with you. And so this is very important. Because was it better to actually have Jesus on the earth in person, or is it better to have the Holy Spirit here instead? The Holy Spirit. Because when Jesus was in Israel, there was the apostles saw him, they spent time with him. But other people, if Jesus was there in Nazareth, he wasn't in Jerusalem at the same time. He is, but he wasn't. So when he went away, now the Holy Spirit comes to live inside of every single person, and we can communicate with him and talk with him and spend time with him. And so, but he says it's important that I go away, and I will send the Holy Spirit to you. Then verse number 8, and when he has come, he will reprove the world of sin and of righteousness and of judgment. Of sin, because they believe not on me. Of righteousness, because I go to my Father and you see me no more. Of judgment, because of the prince of the world is judged. And so I just want to spend some time there where it talks about sin. It says he will judge the world of sin, or reprove the world of sin. Who's a sinner? Let me see if I can start picking them out here. Wait a second, I've got three fingers pointing right back at me, right? Yeah. It's me. I'm the sinner here, right? And so what the Holy Spirit's job is to reprove the world of sin, and especially to those who are lost. So if somebody was here today and they were sitting in the service and the Holy Spirit is working on them, the Word of God is being preached, the Holy Spirit is going to say, first of all, you need to believe on Jesus Christ. You need to get saved. And I've heard before of the message being preached, and there'd be someone in their pew, and they would say, well, you know what? It seems like that preacher is preaching right at me. Does he know my number? Does someone tell him all about me? Does he talk to my mom or my wife? How does he know I'm doing these things wrong? And I've heard them talk about that, and I've heard also times when people are there and they're gripping the pew and they're like, I know I need to go forward and get saved. And the Holy Spirit's working on them, saying, you need to accept Christ as your Savior. That's what the Holy Spirit does. I'm glad, because that's not my job. Hallelujah. I just get a chance to preach, and the Holy Spirit's working on them and talking to them, saying what you're doing is wrong. What the lifestyle you're living is not pleasing to the holy God that you have. And so for a lost person, they're going to see their sin. The Holy Spirit's going to say, not only are you doing wrong, but you need to believe upon Jesus Christ, and you need to get saved. That's his job. But for a saved person, you know he still works on us too. And when you do wrong, you'll never enjoy your sin again if you're saved. You will not enjoy it. Because he'll get a hold of you and he'll say, you shouldn't have done that. In fact, your heart's going to be so heavy and it's going to be so sick. It's going to be like, man, I wish I hadn't have done that. And oh, I want to get it right. And if you continue to feel that way, yes, after a while, if you keep doing it over and over and over and over, your heart will start to get calloused. And you'll not hear his voice anymore like you used to. But that's the Holy Spirit. And so I'm so glad he convicts me of my sin. Amen. And he says, hey, that's not good for you. That shouldn't be in your life. If you want to have the closeness to me, you can't have that sin in your life at the same time. That's the Holy Spirit. Isn't he good? He's my friend. He's not only my friend, he's my Savior. He's my God. He's everything to me. And he lives inside of me. That's the Holy Spirit. So he convicts those who are lost. You need to get saved. The saved, he says, hey, what you're doing is not right. You need to get it right. So the Holy Spirit convicts of sin. Maybe right now, he's rang your bell, right? Maybe he's pulling your chain right now and saying, hey, there's some things. Yep. Oh, yeah, there's some things that shouldn't be there. And you want to be close to me. You want to spend time with me like you should. And if you want to have that right fellowship with me, you're going to have to get it out. It's between you and him. It's between me and him, right? And so I'm so thankful he convicts of sin. Then we go on here. It says he convicts the world of sin. Number 7, the Holy Spirit does the miracle of the new birth. And we won't spend a lot of time here, but I just want to cruise through these things as well. So John chapter 3, verse number 3. John chapter 3, verse number 3 says, Jesus answered and said unto him, Verily, verily, I say unto thee, except a man be born again, he cannot see the kingdom of God. And so what does it mean to be born again? Most people will just say it means to be saved, right? And so I'll come sometimes talk with a Catholic person, and if you talk to a Catholic person, they will not recognize or even agree with that being born again. Because you talk to someone who's Catholic and you'll say, hey, are you a Christian? You know what they'll say? Yes. But in their mind, they're thinking, because I'm a Catholic, I'm a Christian, and I go to Mass, and I take the communion, I got sprinkled when I was a baby, I'm a Christian. That's what they'll think. But when you say, I'm a born-again Christian, that means you have received Jesus, believed upon Him, because it says in John 3:16, he that believeth on Him, that's how you get born again. You've accepted Jesus Christ as your Savior. The Holy Spirit has changed you, done a miracle inside of you. You're no longer the same person. He's come in to live inside of you, and you're saved. That's the miracle of a new birth. So that means you are one of God's children, a Christian, but it means you are born again. Right? There's a difference. If you just say, well, I'm a Christian, but you've never been born again, then you're not a Christian. You're not saved. Does that make sense? So have you been born again? So who does that? Who does that new birth? The Holy Spirit of God. And how do you get it? John 3 says you must be born again. John 3:16 tells us how. By believing in Him, should not perish but have everlasting life. It's just that simple. And so that born again is what the Holy Spirit does. We are born and adopted into God's family. John chapter number 1, verse number 12 says, but as many as received Him, to them gave He power to become the sons of God. And so when we're born again, it means we actually get a new family. And whose family are we in? God's family. If you're in God's family, does that make us all in the same family? It means, like I told Brother Maurice the other day, I said, you're stuck with me, man. Right? We're brothers. We're brothers, and I'm glad. It's awesome. So we are in the same family. Look now with me over in Romans chapter 8, verse number 15. Romans chapter 8, verse number 15. Says, for ye have not received the spirit of bondage again to fear. That's the evil spirit. But you have received the spirit, that's capital S, that's the Holy Spirit. You have received the spirit of adoption, whereby we cry, Abba, Father. That's Romans chapter 8, verse number 15. You've received the spirit of adoption, whereby we cry, Abba, Father. So that is that birth, that new birth, that miracle of the new birth. And so I'm so glad that through the Holy Spirit's birth, I have a Heavenly Father, and I can call Him Daddy or Abba. And so some of you have your father still. Some of you have your father here. Right? Some of you have your father here, a couple of you. But you know what? Some of you don't have a father, and some of you do have one, but he may not be here. My dad's in Arkansas. It's his birthday. And I sure love him. But you know, I'm so thankful that I have a Heavenly Father. I have a Heavenly Father, and I can say Daddy. And I can come to Him and ask Him for the things that I need, and I need His help. And so we have a new birth. So the miracle of a new birth. So the Holy Spirit lives inside of you, which we'll talk about here in just a moment. That's coming up. But he's the one who is God. He's the one who gave us His word. He's the one who's our teacher. He brings all things to remembrance, and He gives us the miracle of a new birth. You say, well, who is this Holy Spirit? Well, he's God, and he does all kind of things. The Holy Spirit is usually the one that's not going to be the most focused on the Holy Spirit. One of His jobs is to point people to Jesus. That's what He does. He's not one that's always focused on. But I'm telling you, He lives in you, and you can pray to Him. And you can talk to Him. And you can say, you know, when you pray, dear Heavenly Father, I pray this in the name of Jesus. But at the same time, you can say, and you too, the Holy Spirit. Pray to the Holy Spirit. Spend time and get to know Him as well as the Holy Spirit in your life. Because He is 100% one as God, like Miss Nikki was asking, but He's also 100% separate. We can know Him as well. So as we go on here and we continue, it's verse number eight number eight here in our notes. Holy Spirit dwells in every believer. And the one verse that we talk many, many times quote is in 1 Corinthians. But since we're already in Romans, at least that's where I'm at, let's go ahead and look at Romans chapter 8, verse number 8. Romans chapter number 8, verse number 8. It says here, so then they that are in the flesh cannot please God. But ye are not in the flesh, but in the Spirit. If so be that the Spirit of God, and what's those next three words? Dwell in you. Now, if any man have not the Spirit of Christ, he is none of his. So you, if you're saved, you have who? The Holy Spirit. And where does he dwell? He dwells in you. If you don't have him, you say, well, Brother Russell, but I'm not sure I have the Holy Spirit dwell in me. If you're saved, you do. If you don't have him inside of you, then you're not saved. Because it says, if he is not inside of you, then you are none of his. And if Christ be in you, the body is dead because of sin, but the Spirit is life because of righteousness. And so we can see who he is. And then verse number 11, but if the Spirit of him, now look at this, this is super cool. Okay, look at verse number 11. But if the Spirit of him that raised up Jesus from the dead dwelleth in you, did you guys catch that? Who raised Jesus from the dead? The Holy Spirit. So if the same Holy Spirit that raised Jesus from the dead dwelleth in where? Are you guys getting this? Isn't that cool? That's amazing. And so if God has the power to raise up Jesus from the dead, the Holy Spirit does he have the power to change your life? Does he have the power to give you a new direction? Does he have a power to get rid of those sinful things in your life that shouldn't be there? Yes, he does. And so so we see that the Holy Spirit dwells where? In you. He that raised up Christ from the dead shall also quicken your mortal bodies by his Spirit that dwelleth in you. All right. Say, Brother Russell, I've received Jesus Christ as my Savior. I believed upon him. If that's you, you want to raise your hand, go ahead. I have. I've received Jesus. He is my Savior. You know who's inside of you? Right now? Not tomorrow. You know who's inside of you right now? The Holy Spirit of God is inside of you. And so when you walk out of this room, a little while, you know where he's at? He's still inside of you. And when you go home at tonight and you make supper, you know where he's at? He's still inside of you. And when you get ready to go to bed at night and maybe you hear the doorknob rattle and you're like, who's out there? Is it the next door drunk neighbor or is it the skinwalker? Is it the skinwalker? I mean, I don't know what you hear, but do you have to be afraid of it? Because he's still inside of you, right? When you get ready to get on your phone and you get ready to look at things on your phone, who's there with you? When some that are still that struggle with alcohol and they're like, hey, would you want to come over? He's still in you. The Holy Spirit is in you. He is with you. He dwells in you. He is. And by the way, and we can look there back in 1 Corinthians chapter 6. It says, know you not that your body is the temple of the Holy Ghost which dwelleth in you? Do you know that we don't have a temple anymore in Jerusalem to go to? We don't need one. You know why? Here's your temple right here. There's your temple. You know why? The God always wanted to be close to his people. That's why he had them build a tabernacle in the wilderness. That's why he had them at the same time when they got to Israel, they built a temple. Because he would dwell with his people. And they would come there and they would come. Of course, they had to be holy and they had to be pure. And they had to be perfect. And they had to have a blood of a spotless lamb to come into his presence. And then when Jesus died on the cross, he was the spotless lamb. And he did shed his blood. And he did cleanse us, totally cleanse us with his blood. And so God says, now you're going to be my temple since you're clean. And I'm going to live inside of you. And you say, well, the Holy Spirit lives inside of me. Why is that such a big deal? I'll tell you why. Because he wants to be close to you. And he wants to walk with you and spend time with you. Did you pray to him this morning? Did you pray to God? He wants to be close to you. How many of you here have maybe someone in your life that's very precious to you, but they don't always spend time with you? They're not always close to you. You're like, I wish they would just come over and sit down with me and talk with me. Or I wish I could just share my heart with them. Or I wish they would just call every now and then. And I long to be close to them. I long to spend time with them. And they do sometime, but I wish it was so much more. That's God. And so many times we get so busy that we don't spend time with him. But he wants to spend time with you. So will you take time to spend time with the God who made you? The God who created this world, the Holy Spirit of God who lives inside of you. So he dwells where? In you. So if you can just get that one thought today, if you can just lock that in and leave that and not forget that, it'll change your life. It'll change the way you live. It'll change the way I live when we realize He's always there. He wants to spend time with me. He loves me. I want to do right because He's God. And by the way, someday the same God that raised up Jesus from the dead will raise you as well on that resurrection day. And so we can see that's the Holy Spirit of God. So the Holy Spirit dwells in every believer. Number nine on our outline. The Holy Spirit and Jesus are one. And we talked about that already, but let's look back over here in Romans in chapter number 8, and as well mentions that. It says, let's look here in verse number, I think it's where it talks about how He lives in me and dwells in me. But verse number 11, if the Spirit of Him that raised up Jesus from the dead dwelt in you, He that raised up Christ from the dead shall be also quickened your mortal bodies by His Spirit that dwelleth in you. So the Spirit of Christ lives in you. So if the Holy Spirit lives in you, who also lives in you at the same time? Jesus. Does the Bible actually say that Jesus lives in you? Does. So Galatians chapter number 2, verse number 20, and when I was traveling and singing, I memorized this, so I hope I get it right. So you can just listen as I quote it, and if I mess it up, you can just say, you know, you should have asked the Holy Spirit to give you a better memory, right? So anyways, Galatians chapter 2, verse number 20 says this, I am crucified with Christ. Nevertheless, I live, yet not I, but Christ liveth in me. You hear that? In the life which I now live in the flesh, I live by the faith of the Son of God who loved me and gave Himself for me. That's Galatians chapter. So who lives in me? Jesus. But who is it? The Holy Spirit. Isn't that cool? And so we can see that Jesus and the Holy Spirit are one. And so the Holy Spirit, number 10, empowers. The Holy Spirit empowers us to mortify the deeds of the body. And so you know what that means? You know what mortify means? Now, over here on the side of that mountain, right underneath that arch, the notches, those two notches on the side of Oso Ridge over there, you know what I'm talking about? In fact, you can probably see them right there. If you're right below that notch, there is a creek. It's called Muerte, or Muerte. I'm not good at Spanish. Muerte. You know, anybody know what Muerte means? Muerte. Death in Spanish. And so, so here we see mortify comes from that same Latin origin, means to die. So to mortify, it means to what? To die, to kill. So we are to mortify the deeds of the flesh. The Holy Spirit empowers us to mortify the deeds of the flesh. Look at Romans chapter 8, verse number 13. It says, for if you live after the flesh, ye shall die. But if ye through the Spirit do mortify the deeds of the body, ye shall live. So one of the things the Holy Spirit is going to help you do, and we mentioned it already, He's going to help you live a holy life. It's your choice. He's not going to make you, but He's going to give you the power to do it. And so, do we struggle in this old body? My Uncle Donnie came to me one time when I was talking. I think he's on the phone. He says, Russell, he said, there's one thing I look forward to more than anything, and that is when I don't have this old flesh trying to get me to do wrong someday when I'm in heaven. Does anybody else have that same problem? It's old flesh. It lives in you, right? You still live in it. It's like flesh. It's the one that wants to get up in the middle of the night at midnight and say, I'm hungry and go eat chips. Right? Is anybody else there? That's me. It's flesh. It's that flesh that when you see something you shouldn't look at, and your mind says, go ahead and look at it again. Right? That's the flesh. It's the flesh that says, hey, no one else really cares about you. Why don't you go back to that addiction? That's not the Holy Spirit talking. That's the flesh, right? That's the devil and that's the flesh. So, but the Holy Spirit will give you the power to overcome that flesh. You can mortify the deeds of your body. Mortify means to kill, to die. And so we're going to talk about that. Just probably the last thing we'll talk about here until we finish up for the break. But we'll talk about that here just for a bit. And so to mortify, so Mark chapter, let's look over to Galatians chapter 5, verse 25. Galatians chapter 5, verse number 25. Galatians chapter 5 and verse number 25. It says here, if we live in the Spirit, let us also walk in the Spirit. Now, those aren't the same things. Living in the Spirit means you have been saved. Walking in the Spirit means you're actually walking with the one who lives inside of you. And so, turn with me now. So, how do we do that, Brother Russell? Turn me now over to Mark chapter 8, and we'll finish right here for now. Well, we actually may come back to this here and try to work on it a little bit more, but let's look in Mark chapter 8, verse number 34. And I have given this verse a lot. This verse, when I was reading my Bible, just really got a hold of me. And I love it, and it challenges me, and I want to continue to share it with you as well. But Mark chapter 8, verse number 34 says this. Mark 8:34, and when he had called the people unto him with his disciples also, so this wasn't just the apostles, it was all the people that were there, the ones who were following him. He said unto them, whosoever will come after me, let him deny himself and take up his cross and follow me. For whosoever will save his life shall lose it, but whosoever shall lose his life for my sake and the gospel's, the same shall save it. This verse tells us, just as Jesus denied himself, because he's God, and went to a cross and suffered on that cross and gave himself on that cross. By the way, you say, well, was it hard for Jesus? That's a good question. Do you remember when Jesus prayed right before he went to the Garden of Gethsemane? And he says, Father, let this cup pass from me, but nevertheless, not my will, but thine be done. Was it hard for Jesus? It wasn't hard for him emotionally. It wasn't hard for him to say, I love the sinners in this world. I mean, the Bible says he set his face like a flint to the cross. He was going, right? But as a man, that the pain and also the separation from his father and becoming sin, all that was one of the hardest things that could possibly have ever been done. It was very hard. And so Jesus chose to do what was hard so we could have salvation. Right? He chose so we could have salvation. Now he says, I want you to deny yourself and take up your cross and follow me. That's a choice. A choice to make. So that means, okay, God, I want to follow you and I want to do what's right. I want to stop listening to my flesh. I don't want to keep going down those sinful paths. I want you to change me. I want to be different. And because I love you so much, I'm going to choose to do it. That's a choice. And when you do choose to do it, the Holy Spirit gives you the power to accomplish it. Does that make sense? He gives you the power to accomplish it. So that you'd make the choice and the Holy Spirit gives you the power to accomplish what he's asked you to do. And by the way, every time God asks you to do anything, he will always empower you to accomplish it, no matter what it is. Always. He'll always do that. And so can you live above this flesh? Can't. Because who's going to give you the power to do it? Who wants to help you to do it? God does. Now, I'm not got it perfect, guys. I'm still struggling too, okay? But I'll tell you this, I enjoy every part of when I can get it right. And I enjoy being able to say, I don't want to, and maybe sometimes there's been times when maybe there's something that came up on a TV or on a different things, and I say, you know what, I don't want to look at those things. And other people might say, well, that's not a big deal. I mean, right now what we have going on is what kind of Olympics? Winter Olympics. It's not as bad as some, but then you have the ice skaters out there skating around, and it's not really modest clothes. Would you agree with me? Right? Or maybe it's we go to watch the basketball game at Rhema, and you have cheerleaders out there. If you go to watch the basketball game, what you'll see is during a halftime when they all come out, you'll see Brother Russell go outside, climb up the stairs, and go outside and play basketball. You know why? Because you have to make a choice. Does that make sense? There's some things in your life you're going to have to make a choice. And when you make those choices, the Holy Spirit's going to give you the power to accomplish what God wants you to do. And so for me, I was like, you know, I shouldn't be looking at that. It's not something that Brother Russell needs to look at. But I don't think any man needs to look at those things. And so you got to make a decision. When you make the decision, God's going to bless your decision. And I'm going to say I'm still in the process of working it. I don't think I've got it figured out. Don't say, well, good job, Brother Russell. We're going to follow you around and we'll do what you do. Don't. Right? So I don't have it figured out yet. But I want to say this. Can God help you? Can he?
3: Yes.
2: Well, Brother Russell, I really still struggle with these addictions. Can you mortify your flesh? Can God give you victory?
3: Yes.
2: God's power is big enough to do it. And He can, and He will do it, and He will help you if you will just let the precious Holy Spirit, the one who created you, the one who allowed you to be born again, the one who gave you Himself, who lives inside of you, who gave you the Word of God, who helps you, teaches you the Word of God, and so much more. We didn't get into all of it. But He's God, and He loves you, and He wants to help you. So when you choose to do wrong, He's going to say, you messed up, you need to get it right. He's going to convict you. I guarantee if you're saved, you will feel it. If you don't, then there's a problem, right? You're going to say, I don't want to do that. And you know, if you're saved, you know exactly what I'm talking about. It's like, I want to be back in God's presence. Oh, I want to be back close to Him again. Oh, I need to get this out of my life. Oh, I wish I hadn't have done that, right? That's what's going to happen. That's what's going to happen. And by the way, we're all there. We've all been there. And we will be again. We will be again, but it's such a blessing and joy to walk in His Spirit and to walk in His presence. Let's go ahead and end with that and we'll get back here at the break time and we'll finish up, and we still have a lot to cover. And so let's go ahead and pray. Father, Lord, thank You so much for each one of us here that's here today. Lord, my heart's desire is that each person here will have a better understanding of who the Holy Spirit is and who You are, Lord. And Lord, that they would walk with You and they would be filled by You and they would enjoy Your presence and all that's done. We love You. In Jesus' name we pray. Amen. All right, well, you have a break, and then we'll come back here in about 10 minutes.
4: 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My name is Daryl James. 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

0: This is Dr. Mark Haynes, pastor of Ganado Baptist Church on the Navajo Nation. 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

0: Romans chapter 8, down to the end of the chapter here, starting in verse 35. Who shall separate us from the love of Christ? Shall tribulation or distress or persecution or famine or nakedness or peril or sword? As it is written, for thy sake we are killed all the day long. We are accounted as sheep for the slaughter. Nay, in all these things, watch this, we are more than conquerors. How? Through him that loved us. For I am persuaded that neither death, nor life, nor angels, nor principalities, nor powers, nor things present, nor things to come, nor height, nor depth, nor any other creature shall be able to separate us from the love of God which is in Christ Jesus our Lord. Heavenly Father, I pray, Lord, that we would, as we learn the Bible, dear God, we learn the different thinking patterns that the Bible teaches us. Lord, we ought to think different than the world. And Lord, so much of humanistic thinking has gone out into society. And with humanistic thinking comes with it a depression and a defeatist attitude and many times a victim's mentality. Thank you for what the Bible does. Thank you, Lord, for saving us and transforming us and changing us and moving inside of us and empowering us. And Lord, we are not talking about this morning self-confidence, but it's wonderful to have a Christ confidence. And I pray, Lord, that you'd help maybe somebody here that's struggling a little bit, because we do have to face some very real things in life. I just pray, Lord, that you'd help us not to slip into a victim's mentality, but help us to be able to maintain always this conqueror's, champion, overcomer mentality as we face what we have to in life. We pray these things in Jesus' name. Amen. And you may be seated. Thank you for standing, folks. You know, there is a list given here in this portion of Scripture, if you'll just glance back down, because he starts with the question, who shall separate us from the love of Christ? And then he gives a lot of candidates. He's like, well, let me give you a list of things that have the potential to do that. And the honest truth, folks, is there's not too many things on this list that most of us haven't faced, or if you're younger, I will tell you right now, you will face at some point in your life. Hey, let me just say this, tribulation is coming. Come on, they that live godly shall suffer tribulation. The Bible says that. Distress, you know, there's times, that's talking about a mental attack. That's talking about a mental anguish. You know, we all face that at times where we kind of get to our wits' end a little bit. Persecution, you know, think about this. The more the world goes, come on, hard towards the devil, the more we stand out when we're trying to live for God. And it's not going to make everybody happy. And, you know, you're going to suffer a little bit of persecution along the way. You know, we think of famine and nakedness and some of these other things. We may think of other third world countries, brother. But, you know, I can't help but remember what one of the prophet said when he said, there's a famine in the land, but the famine is of the word of God. And you think about that and all that's coming with that and all the effects that it has upon society, peril, sword. I don't know. You don't know what we're going to have to face in life. It goes on to say, nay, in all these things, we are to be more than conquerors. Conquerors. Now, you know, the best of us that want to do the best we can. I mean, the ones that are the most separated, the most dedicated, the most serious about the things of the Lord. We get up every day and try to live for the Lord. Folks, listen to me. The world, it seems like, has a counter-attack plan, a way of just saying, you know what, I'm going to try the best I can to overwhelm you today. You know, I'm going to try to overcome you. And, you know, you can think you're going into a pretty decent day, and boy, by about 9 o'clock in the morning, you're thinking, what in the world happened? You know, somebody kicked open the door of hell, and the demons all came out, and they all had my name on a piece of paper. You know, what is going on here? There's hard things. Come on. I think we need to say this out loud some. There's hard things that happen in life. Life's not always easy, and I promise you this, it's seldom fair, and at times you're going to be mistreated, times you're going to be maligned. And all this stuff, I think the devil allows, and come on, he attacks you with these things. You know why? Because he wants to reduce you down to a state of distress and an I can't do it attitude. And he just doesn't want you to have an effect for the Lord Jesus Christ. So if I can keep them so beat down all the time where they're just always in survival mode, then you know what? What can any of us do effectively for Christ when we get to that state? And that's why every once in a while, I guess, you know, a preacher needs to get up and just say, folks, listen, let's be overcomers. Because I don't care what you're facing. My King James Bible says that we can be a more than conquerors. Okay, there's one thing to be a conqueror. He said, no, I don't want you to just be a conqueror. I want you to be more than a conqueror through him that loved us. And again, we're not talking about us doing it in our own power, but I guess I want to talk a little bit about this and try to encourage you, because I don't know what everybody's going through. And, you know, I don't say a whole lot publicly, but, you know, I sat down with one of the ladies in our church just a few minutes, just in between Sunday school church. It took 5 minutes, and oh, my goodness sakes. You know, she's walking through deep waters right now. I mean, she's facing fire right now. And, you know, folks, listen to me. You don't even know the person to the left of you and the person to the right of you. They may come in, they may put a smile on their face, they may say, how you doing? And they may be going through the darkest week of their entire life. Let's not forget that. Did you hear me? Let's not forget that. I'll just tell you, I don't want to come to church and I don't want to be the one that adds to somebody else's problems. I don't want to be someone that adds to someone else's burden. I mean, come on, how much does a smile cost? Come on, how much does a handshake cost? How much does an I love you and I'm praying for you? I mean, what's that really cost us, folks? Because you know what? Life is tough and life is hard, okay? I've had people literally say these words to me, Pastor, sometimes it seems the whole world is against me. And I try to comfort them in that. I said, listen, the whole world is so busy planning against me that it couldn't possibly have time to plan against you. Because we all get to feel that way sometimes, you know. It's not true. It's not true. And I think down deep we know it's not true. But, you know, if you're trying to serve the Lord, I can tell you this. The prince of the power of this world is against you. And there is a devil, and he has an army of demons. And he's going to try to frustrate the life of anybody that's trying to have a positive impact for the Lord Jesus Christ. Kind of comes with it. Come on. They're going to work overtime to discourage you and, if possible, overwhelm you. And so that means when we are faced with these kind of things, we got to make some decisions. You know, I have to decide if I'm going to allow the world to overwhelm me or I'm going to allow God to help me to overcome the world. Because I love 1 John 5:4. And we're going to stay mostly in Romans, but let me read 1 John 5:4. For whatsoever is born of God overcometh the world. For whatsoever is born of God overcometh the world, and this is the victory that overcometh the world, even our faith. Yes, now, folks, the world is trying to face everything we're trying to face, but they have no faith in God. And yet we have an advantage, a distinct advantage as born-again Christians, because it's our faith in God that allows us to become overcomers. It's our faith in God that allows us not to be overcome, not to be overwhelmed, because we have precious promises in the Bible that we can go to and know that if God put it in his word, then he means it, and we can claim it. It can get us through these times. And so you have to make a decision. When the world bears down on you, here's the question for this morning. Are you going to become a victim or a victor? Because it really is not the circumstances that you're facing that's going to determine that. It's going to be your state of mind. Who are you going to turn to? Who are you going to rely on? Let me say it plainly. Are you going to maintain your faith in a God that has promised never to leave you, never to forsake you, never to allow anything to separate you from his love? Because the devil will come along and he'll try to talk to you and tell you how God is a bad God, and God doesn't really care about you, and God could have done this, and he could have done that, and he could have done this, and he could have done that. And you know, that's what the accuser does. He accuses the brethren to God, and then he accuses God to the brethren. You think about that. But folks, listen to me. You know what? I'm not going to let him pull that stuff on Jerry Ross. I'm just not. And it's not that I don't fight it sometimes, but you know what? I just got to the point where I'm just, you know what? I'm not going to let the devil steal a day of my life. I'm not going to let the devil steal an hour of my life. I'm not going to let him get me down and beat me down, because you know what? He wants to overcome me. But the Bible says, resist the devil and he shall flee from you. And a lot of it is we just need to speak out loud our faith. We need sometimes just talk about our faith. How are we going to overcome the world? For whatsoever is born of God, that's you. If you're saved, you're born again. Whatsoever is born of God overcometh the world. This is our, how do I get victory? This is the victory that overcometh the world, even our faith. Now, I want you to just make up mind this morning on a couple things here. As Christians, I want you to refuse to accept the mindset of a victim. Just refuse to accept it. And it's going to sneak up on you on sometime. Come on. You know, you ever feel like you're having a pretty good day, and next thing you know, just one little thing happens, and you let yourself begin to feel that much sorry for yourself. And, you know, I've seen some things grow pretty fast, but I'm going to tell you, there's nothing that'll grow faster than a little seed of self-pity. Come on, let's just, come on, you go like this, all right? And next thing you know, I'm feeling a little sorry for myself, and then I start feeling a lot sorry for myself, and pretty soon, I'm at the kitchen table, I'm filling out invitations. I want the old church to come to my pity party, you know, because if there's anybody in the world that deserves one, it's Jerry Ross, you know, and what am I talking about? You know, talk about third world. I picked up this little phrase that, you know, it's been around for a while, but you know, you've ever heard people talk about, you know, we are in Americans complaining about first world problems. I think it's Rachel Biber that taught me this phrase, but listen to us talk about our first world problems, you know. And we're sitting around the foyer, we're sitting around the house, come on, we're at work, and you know, oh my goodness sakes, you know what? I went to Starbucks and they got my order wrong. Okay, that's a first world problem, okay? Oh my goodness sakes, you know. I might do something pretty soon, my car's almost 30,000 miles on it, you know. What are we talking about, you know? We talk about, oh my goodness, we made $100 and came out with just a few sacks of groceries, and there's some people that those sacks of groceries you have, they won't have that much food for an entire month. And you know, folks, I think every once in a while we just need to say, okay, devil, stop trying to get me into this victim's mentality. I'm going to say some things, put your seatbelt on, okay, because it's good for us to hear, all right? Okay, your race does not make you a victim. I think all of America just needs to hear that, okay? But your mindset about your race can give you a victim's mentality. It's all how you think about things, okay? There was this big deal not that long ago, a few years back, you know, the Washington Redskins. Oh, my goodness sakes. All of a sudden, America realized they've got a racist name. It's a football team for some of you are looking at me. All right, Washington Redskins. And so a bunch of white people got upset about it. They decided it was offending the Indians, so they had to work to get the name changed. And about the time they were changing it, somebody thought, well, maybe we ought to poll the Native Americans. And not over 98% of the American Indians didn't have a problem with the name Washington Redskins. They thought it was kind of cool, but, you know, it's a bunch. Come on, what was happening? They were trying, we were trying to give them a victim's mentality about something they didn't feel a victim about. And so much of this is just the government's way of controlling you. Your gender does not make you a victim, but your mindset about your gender can give you a victim's mentality. In case you're confused, there's only two. All right. Listen to me, your upbringing does not make you a victim. Oh, but preacher, I had this and I had that. Okay, all right. But your mindset about your upbringing can make you a victim. Your handicap does not make you a victim. But your mindset about your handicap can make you a victim. Your poverty doesn't make you a victim. But your mindset about your poverty can give you a victim's mentality. I want to say that your past, this is where a lot of folks get tripped up. Your past does not make you a victim. I don't care what's happened. But your mindset about your past can give you a victim's mentality. And I want to just throw some things out here. And again, I'm not trying to be, this is real life stuff, and it's hurtful, and it's hard. And I'm not saying any of this is easy, but it's about time we stood up and just trusted God to help us to do some things that aren't easy, okay? Somebody says to me, you see that lady, she's a victim of domestic violence. By the way, I can't stand that stuff. I hate that stuff. I'm going to tell you, if you're a man, you hit a woman, as far as I'm concerned, someone ought to throw a rope over a limb and we can just hang you right now. Come on. You ain't worth shooting. You're not a man, by the way. But wait a minute. Think about that. That's true. She's a victim of domestic violence. Now, listen to me. You're going to think I'm uncaring, but I'm not. You know what I want to say? Well, that's a shame, because she could be, think about this, she could be a victor over domestic violence. And I told you that it's not that I don't feel her pain, and it's not that I'm upset. It's not that I'm upset. But if you want to, you can take that and you can just put that flag on a pole and you can wave it the rest of your life, and now you've got a forever excuse why you can't. Listen, stop talking about being a victim and start figuring out how to be a victor. How do you do it? You're going to overcome it by your faith. We're going to get to that. Wow. He's a victim of sexual abuse. Again, don't get me started. I'm telling you, this sexual abuse stuff that's happening to children across our nation, I've got a Jesus Christ viewpoint of that. He said if you offend one of these little ones, it'd be better if somebody put you in a boat, come on, with a real heavy millstone and a real short rope, took you out in the middle of the ocean, cast you off. I mean, yeah, well, that doesn't sound very Christian. Well, Jesus said it. Okay, so kind of the definition of Christian means like Christ. And I can't, but you know, come on, it's a reality. So, wow, you know, he's a victim of sexual abuse. Well, he could become a victor over sexual abuse. Now, everybody in this room has something. I promise you, everybody in this room has some very horrible, unfortunate things. I'm not talking about just this. I'm talking about everybody's got something. Okay? She's a victim of a broken home. Well, why don't you become a victor over a broken home? Again, none of these things I like, and it's hard, but he's a victim of divorce. Well, why don't you become a victor over divorce? Okay, that family's a victim of somebody else's bad decisions. Well, why don't you become a victor over those bad decisions? They're a victim of a financial reversal. Okay. But they can become a victor over financial reversal. I mean, it seems like the whole world is a victim of their circumstances. Well, why don't we decide to become a victor over our circumstances? And the question is, I guess this morning, are you going to allow yourself to let something negative, think about this. Well, I want you to hear this. And your preacher loves you. And again, I'm not diminishing the hurtful, hard things that some of you have gone through. But you have to ask a question. Are you going to allow yourself to let something negative that happened to you define you for the rest of your life? Are you just going to give in to a victim's mentality? Because you know what? We are Christians. And you know what? Because we believe in Jesus Christ, because we are born of God, the Bible says that we can overcome the world. And this is the victory that overcometh the world, even our faith. So let's talk about faith. Say, preacher, when you slip into that little bit of victim's mentality and, you know, I walk in and I've got all these things going on and I'm mumbling under my breath as I'm making coffee and my wife knows that I'm, come on, wives, you know, that probably ought to just not ask him a question. I don't know what's going on. And you know, I got all these things that seem like I'm trying to deal with one time mentally. And I get into finally, are you okay? Well, I would be if the whole world would stop plotting against me. And, you know, come on, we all live there sometime. Well, wait a minute. Think about this. The secret to victory is our faith. You see, as a born-again Christian, we have a huge advantage over the world. This advantage is because we are people of faith. Now think about that. You cannot be a Christian and not have faith. God set up the parameters of the relationship that's available with him. Without faith, it's impossible to please God. And so you know what? We have to exercise faith if we're going to keep a conqueror's mentality or an overcomer's mentality. So the first thing we need to do is, of course, make sure that we're saved by faith. All right, let's just take a minute here, okay? I mean, the secret to victory is faith. We're saved by faith. For by grace are you saved through faith, that not of yourselves, it is a gift of God, not of works, lest any man should boast. What does that mean? That means that, you know what? We get saved when we understand the grace of God that was shown us when he sent his son Jesus Christ to die on the cross for our sins, was buried and rose again the third day. And you know, we have to accept that by faith. If we're going to get saved, we have to believe that by faith. Saving faith. I can't get in a time machine and go back and see Calvary. I can't get into a time machine and go back and watch God create the world in 6 days. If I choose to believe these things, I have to believe them by faith. And so we're saved by faith. But wait a minute, folks. The Bible says then that as a Christian, we're to live by faith. Okay, Romans 1:17, for therein is the righteousness of God revealed from faith to faith. As it is written, the just shall live by faith. Galatians 3:11, but that no man is justified by the law in the sight of the Lord, it is evident, for the just shall live by faith. Romans 10:38, now the just shall live by faith, but if any man draw back, my soul shall have no pleasure in him. Now, folks, you're not just saved by faith. You have to learn to live by faith, which, by the way, means that I'm going to have faith in God. I'm going to have faith in Jesus Christ for my salvation as my Savior. But I'm also going to have faith in God as I go through life that, you know what, the things that I can't control and have no control over, I just have to trust him. I just have to have faith in him. Well, think about that. Galatians 2:20, I am crucified with Christ. Nevertheless, I live. Yet not I, but Christ liveth in me. And the life which I now live in the flesh, I live by the faith of the Son of God who loved me and gave himself for me. Now, it's a wonderful thing to be saved. Because all of a sudden, you know what? I put my faith and trust in somebody that loves me. He proved it. He didn't just say it. He proved it by dying on Calvary's cross. And you know what? He loves me. He loves me so much he was willing to give himself for me. I can trust him. I can trust him. I can trust him. I mean, somebody was willing to die for you. I don't think there should be any doubt that he loves you. And so I'm just going to trust him. I'm going to trust him. I'm going to trust him. I'm going to have faith in the God of the Bible and faith in the Bible of our God. And so, you know what? I got faith in God, and I'm going to have faith in this book, and I'm going to have faith in these promises, and that faith is going to help me to live for God. Let me see if I can just shore up your faith a little bit, okay, today. Some of you are probably going through some things, and if not, put your seatbelt on. Come on. This roller coaster ride called life. You know what? Thank God for the highs. You know, anybody remember the first time you ever rode a roller coaster? You know, and you sat there and looked at it and it looked so cool. And, you know, maybe you were pretty young and you were trying to build up the courage. And finally, you're just like, I just got to do that. And then that, you know, the old clankety clank ones, the wooden ones, come on, clankety clank, clankety clank, clankety clank. And all of a sudden, you're about halfway up that hill. And then there's something that starts in the back of your mind like, this might not have been a good idea. Because I see the top coming, but what's on the other side? And they kind of fool you because they take you up on a gradual. But does it go down? No. It goes up on a gradual, and then it's just like they dropped you, you know. And can I say this? You know, when we talk about the roller coaster ride of life, y'all know what I'm talking about. It's even when you've got those smooth times where it seems like you're a girl, you kind of in the back of your mind hear clankety, clankety, clankety, clank. Something's coming. Hey, but guess what? Watch this. So I'm going to live in fear and fret. No, something's coming, but he's got it. Amen. Come on, something's coming, but he already knows about it. Something's coming, but he's already there. And by the way, anything the devil does throw at me, he had to go get a permission slip from God first. I think I'm going to be okay. Listen, there's a couple things I'm just going to put my faith in real quick. Number one, I'm going to put my faith in the goodness of God. I'm just going to put my faith in the goodness of God. If he allows something, he's a good God. So It must be, and he must have a purpose for it. He wouldn't allow it, and I'm not going to. Listen, I believe people need to take God off trial. God off trial. Because the Bible says over and over again that God is good. Psalms 27:13, I had fainted unless I believed to see the goodness of the Lord in the land of the living. Psalms 31:19, oh, how great is thy goodness, which thou hast laid up for them that fear thee. Psalms 52:1, why boastest thyself in mischief, O mighty man? The goodness of God endureth continually. What a description. Psalms 107:8, oh, that men would praise the Lord for his goodness. Psalms 25:8, good and upright is the Lord. Psalms 34:8, oh, taste and see that the Lord is good. You know, years ago, and I know we know it now, but you got to remember, there's a first time that I heard something that sometimes I bring back to church, but I was preaching at a camp down in Kentucky, I mean, years ago, probably 20 plus years ago. And the other preacher I was preaching with, I'd never preached with before, great guy, Gary Dice. And Brother Dice got up, and the first thing he said on the first sermon, he looked at the kids, and he said to them, God is good all the time. All the time, God is good. I'd never heard that. I thought, well, that's kind of neat. And then he said this, God is good, and he stopped. And apparently he'd been there before, because all the kids said, all the time. So he said, God is good. And he said, all the time. And I'm kind of liking this. I'm thinking, well, that's cool. And then you know what? He just stayed there. And he said, God is good all the time. God is good all the time. And man, he did that for like, it seemed like 10 solid minutes. Did you get bored with it? No, I got happier the more we said. Listen, you know, God put something in my soul. I thought, preacher, you're right. What do you mean take God off trial? Oh, you know, hey, preacher, we got a card in the mail. We didn't expect it. And somebody sent us $100. God is good. Well, he is. But next week, when you have 4 flat tires and the washing machine breaks down, guess what? God's still on the throne and he's still good. When I'm talking about taking God off trial, is I'm sorry. But this whole idea is I'm going to praise God and I'm going to proclaim the goodness of God as long as everything's going well. But if not, then I'm going to mumble and grumble about God and question his goodness. It's time to take God off trial. Because I just decided years ago that I'm going to believe in the goodness of God. And I'm going to put my faith in his goodness. Number 2, have faith in the promised eventual good. Okay, God is a good God. So have faith in the goodness of God. I mean, Romans 8:28 will get you through a lot of hard times. And we know. Okay, so that's a certainty. It's not a question mark. It's a certainty. And we know that all things, all inclusive, work together for good to them that love God and to them that who are the called according to his purpose. So there are going to be things coming in my life that the Bible does not say here that all things are good. It says that all things can work together for good. So when something unfortunate, negative, bad comes into my life, I still have a promise. And I'm going to put my faith in the promise. I'm going to put my faith in God, the person of God. I'm going to put my faith in a promise of God. And the promise is this. Hey, you know what? Do you love me, Jerry Ross? God, you know what? I'm not everything I ought to be. But I'm going to tell you, you know in the depths of my heart, I can say this before God right now, he knows that I love him. Amen. Are you called according to my purposes? In other words, are you willing to pursue my plan for your life, or are you kind of just push me off and doing your own thing? No. Listen, I don't get it all right. But Lord, you know every day I want to get up and please. You know every day I want to do your will to the best of my ability. And he's like, well, you know what? Then you're locked in. You qualify. So whatever comes in your life today, it may seem bad, but listen, you can't see what I can see. And the thing that may seem like the worst thing that ever happened to you, 6 months later, you may figure out is the best thing that ever happened to you. You know, I've told the story. I don't know if I got time this morning, but, you know, 17-year-old boy between my junior and senior year, I did something that I thought ruined my life and ruined my entire summer. I was mowing grass. You guys know the story, push mower. Hey, Bushmore. Anybody ever, you guys ever seen one? Have, you know they, oh, you can, okay. How many use the Bushmore? Okay, all right, guys, listen. When you use a Bushmore, are you watching? I didn't know it was going to be a handle of a Bushmore. That's how you're supposed to do it. Tell you how you're not supposed to do it. All right? Let me start up here. Hold on. Yeah. Check gas and oil. All right? That is not how you're supposed to walk around. You say, why? Back there barfing. Two women fainted. And all the teenagers are having the best service they've ever had in their life. That's why you don't pull the lawnmower backwards. Hey, look at up here. Can I just quickly just share a testimony? Between my junior and senior year, God was wrestling with me about what he wanted me to do. I was wrestling against what he wanted me to do. I had planned my summer to include, by the way, had already been accepted, was a week away from going up to Indianapolis, spending 2 weeks at the Indiana State Police Academy, a kind of an introduction program for high schoolers. I was going into law enforcement. By the way, nothing wrong. We need Christians in law enforcement. But it was what I wanted to do, not what God wanted me to do. And buddy, I had my plan, and guys like, you know, the older guys in my church, you know, when hear all about it, and then they'd ask me the most annoying question, and Brother Don Barry would say, well, have you prayed about that? And of course, I'd lie to him and say, oh, absolutely, you know. I didn't pray about it, because I didn't want to hear that God might say no. Okay? And so, you know what? When all of a sudden, I'm mowing grass, and I trip backwards, and I pull that mower over my foot, and you know what? All of a sudden, you know, every plan I had for the summer was done, and I hobbled around on crutches, and I thought that it was the worst thing. Are you listening to me? Worst thing that ever happened to me. But it took that. Come on, stubborn head Jerry Ross. Some of you are kind of wired the same way. You better listen to me. Well, I'm going to do what I want to do. You will till God says you won't. By the way, you won't take the next breath if God says not to. What we better do is get back to fearing God. And you know what? It took that for him to say, okay, now, are you listening? Because is it about what you want? Or is it about what I want? Now, folks, listen to me. I've had more fun with this thing. Come on. Tell me what you've had a better laugh at all week long. Come on. I go to Christian camps. I pull that stuff, you know. I'm all over America. You say, why does pastor always travel? Because I'm the only nine-toed preacher in America. I'm basically a freak show that preaches the Bible, you know. Hey, it's worked for me, okay? Now, I don't do that everywhere I go, but I'm glad I got a testimony to share. And you know what? Hey, I'm going to tell you, preacher, what is one of the best things that ever happened to you? Chop my toe off. And yet at the time, I'm trying to help some of you. Preacher, I don't understand why God would do this. I don't understand why God allows this. You know what? Then trust him. You're not always going to understand. If you understood, you wouldn't have to trust him. Trust in the Lord with all thine heart. Lean not to thine own. Okay, so if you understand, then the trust is, you don't have no need for trust. So God's going to allow things that you can't understand because he says, I don't want you to understand everything. I want you to trust me in everything. Okay, so I'm going to trust him that even something happens that just seems like, oh my goodness sake, God, I don't understand. He said, okay. No, but I don't get it. I know. But I need an answer. Nah. But trust me. Trust me. Preacher, I don't know why this hasn't happened yet. Trust me. I don't know why God hasn't opened this door yet. Trust me. I don't know why this loved one hasn't gotten saved yet. Well, you're going to give up? You're going to quit? Or you're going to trust him? Come on, ask and it shall be given to you. Seek and ye shall find. Knock, and sometimes it takes some knocking. Sometimes it takes some asking. And it always happened the first time. Importunity. Maybe God's not giving it to us right away because he just wants us to keep coming for a while. You know, isn't it sad? It seems like if we don't need much, we don't come much. Come on. Am I the only one? Don't leave me up here with my one shoe on. No sock. This is really strange. I'm going to tell you, it's not even easy standing. But hey, you know what? Why don't we just trust God? And that, folks, listen to me. I don't know what's going to happen this week, and I hope everybody has a great week and nothing happens. But it is, come on, let's just be honest. In a church this size, you know, we didn't get away from the, Brother Matt, we didn't even get away from the picnic. And I'm getting that text from your wife about the accident in Hymera, and, you know, she's related to, and it's just like, I'm telling you, every time you turn around, come on, the prayer chain's buzzing on my phone about, I don't know. I'm glad I don't know. I don't want to know. I want to trust. I want to trust. Faith. A lost person without Christ doesn't have that. Faith in the goodness of God. The whole world's flipping out and the Christians are smiling. Man, you see what the way the world's going? Yeah, we've read Revelation. We're not surprised by it. Bible says it's going to wax worse and worse. It's just what it is. So have faith in the promised eventual good. Lastly, have faith in the promised eventual victory. Okay, I love 1 Corinthians chapter 15. And we read this portion of scripture a lot of times at a funeral, but I'm going to read it on a Sunday morning. Behold, I show you a mystery. We shall not all sleep, but we shall all be changed in a moment, in the twinkling of an eye. At the last trump, for the trumpet shall sound, and the dead shall be raised incorruptible, and we shall be changed. For this corruptible must put on incorruption. Hey, you get that?
1: Yeah.
0: All right, so if I want the incorruption, I'm going to have to trade in the corruption at some point. Okay, mortal must put on immortality. Okay, everybody wants heaven, but nobody wants to die. Kind of the way it is. I know. Some of you are saying, I'm holding out for the rapture. Look right up here. So was my mom and dad. You better be really ready to go either way. Either way, okay? So when this corruptible shall put on incorruption, this mortal shall put on immortality, then shall be brought to pass the saying that is written. Listen to this. Even death. Death is swallowed up in what? Victory. Oh, death, where is thy sting? Oh, grave, where is thy victory? Sting of death is sin. The strength of sin is the law. But thanks be to God, which giveth us the victory. I'm talking about a victory, a victor's mentality. Why do you have that, preacher? Because I've read it in the book, and I know how this is going to end. And no matter what I have to face in life, come on, life's a vapor that appears for a short time, vanishes away. And whatever I have to suffer, I guess that's part of God's plan, and his grace is sufficient. But you know what? One of these days, you know what? This is just going to be a faint, distant memory. And you know what? We're going to walk on streets of gold. Come on. Those loved ones we miss, we're going to be able to hug their necks once again. Got all eternity. Sing praises to God and catch up on everybody and check out the new heaven and the new earth. Hey, listen, heaven's not, come on, laying around on some cloud playing a harp somewhere, okay? It's a real place with real buildings and a real river. Come on, a real tree of life and a real throne and a real God and a real Savior. Amen. And a chance to spend eternity. Come on, we got our dear friends here getting ready to go to the mission field. In eternity with God's people from all nations. And an innumerable multitude. And we'll be able to have the time to talk to every single one of them eventually through eternity and say, tell me your story, man. Tell me your story. And they will tell of the grace of God that found them. They'll tell of the day that they got saved. Now look right up here. I don't know what you're going through. But if you're trying to go through it without God, God never intended you to live that way. Where does it start? Saving faith. You have to receive Jesus Christ, your Savior. If you don't know that you know that you know that you know that you know that you're saved, let's get that settled this morning, okay? But after you're saved, folks, listen, it's not time after I got saved to jettison my faith. It's not time to throw it to the side. It's time to live it out. I believe I've got faith in the goodness of God. I've got faith that even things that seem bad, God can turn to good. And I've got faith that no matter how this thing unfolds, you know what? We win in the end.

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1: Hello and welcome. The following program comes to you from Mount Taylor Baptist Church in Grants, New Mexico, where Pastor Byron Saraceno shares today's message. We pray this time will be a blessing.

0: Well, if you have your Bible tonight, I want to ask you to turn to Psalm 78 as we are continuing our study in Psalms. Tonight is a psalm that really is a quite bit of a challenge. It is the second longest psalms in the book of Psalms, and I certainly would encourage you to go back over this particular chapter because it's full of challenge, it's full of reminders, it's full of what God can do and what God wants to do. And when I see what this particular chapter is about, there's different themes in this psalm that are very convicting and yet encouraging as we look at the children of Israel as God records for them. This is a psalm of Asaph. I want us to read beginning in verse number 1 down, if you will, to verse number 7. Bible says, "Give ear, O my people, to my law. Incline your ears to the words of my mouth." I mean, listen with the intent of really learning something. "I will open my mouth in a parable. I will utter dark sayings of old." Jesus said this as well in the New Testament. "Which we have heard and known, and our fathers have told us. We will not hide from them, their children, showing to the generation to come the praises of the Lord and his strength and his wonderful works that he had done. He established a testimony in Jacob, appointed a law in Israel, which he commanded our fathers, that they should make them known to their children, that the generation to come might know them, even the children which should be born, who should rise and declare them to their children, that they might set their hope in God and not forget the works of God, but keep his commandments." If you have studied the Old Testament, you kind of get the idea that the children of Israel developed a pattern or a cycle. And what we just read here reminds us that the people of God, the children of Israel, often forgot what God had done for them. And so there's a cycle that we could go back to. Let me just give you the cycle here, because you can develop it into many forms of Bible studies and take every thought and highlight it. But here's the first thought: that God instructs and God blesses those who are willing to obey him. The second one is people that obey God, they are blessed through their obedience. And unfortunately, in the case of the children of Israel, sometimes they get puffed up and they get full of themselves. In a sense, they get prideful and they get arrogant. Thirdly, they turn their back on God. And this is the amazing thing about the scripture, how it illustrates for us that they do this. We've been studying the Gospel of Luke, and to know that people turned even away from Jesus himself, those that heard his teachings, as we've been studying on Sunday mornings, now want to crucify him. Fourthly, they go through trials and heartaches because they refuse to obey God, and they harden their hearts. They made up their mind they're not going to obey. They refuse. God calls them rebellious, stubborn in this chapter, verse 8. And God brings some sort of correction or judgment upon them. They cry out to God, and their cries are heard. And in some cases, God demonstrates a great amount of mercy and deliverance, and they start all over again. They hear the encouraging word of God. They're challenged by the truth of Scripture, by the Lord's teachings. They obey God. God blesses their obedience, and the pattern or the cycle begins all over again. That's what's recorded somewhat in the book of Psalms and throughout the book of the Old Testament to some degree. I have to tell you that in my Christian experience, this is where I'm challenged and convicted that if I would just think again and remember what God has done for me, maybe it's not as bad, or maybe God has got me in through the jam in the past and God's going to get me through the jam in the future. One thing I know, God never changes. He's the same yesterday, today, and forever. And to that, we can all praise the Lord. So tonight, let's draw some thoughts here. I'm going to draw four thoughts from Psalm 78. I would love to go through it narrative-wise and just comment on every verse. We could do that. But we might be here till midnight tonight. But we're not going to do that. So I would encourage you to go over this complete portion of Scripture. Let's pray. Heavenly Father, we thank you again for your precious word. Thank you, Lord, that it teaches us your ways, and your ways often are not our ways. Thank you that you know all things and that you do all things well. Thank you that you're a God that we can trust in. Thank you that you're a God that we can look to. We ask that you would use the truth of your word tonight to speak to us, to challenge us, to remind us of who you are and your greatness. And Father, we'll thank you for what you do. We ask these things in your precious name. Amen. The first thing I want to draw out is found in verses 1 through 7. And that is, God is reminding us through this passage the command to pass on to the next generation the truth of what they have learned. They had so many experiences. God did some mighty, wonderful things for the children of Israel. They were to show and to teach the generations that were to come about God Almighty. And here's the challenge for us as a church, as a ministry, and not just the church, but this is for Christians everywhere, that the young people, the children coming behind us, need to learn about God. Don't you think so? Our country, our cities, our communities, our nation, our world. Jesus said, go ye into all the world and preach the gospel to every creature. There's a lot of young creatures around Cibola County that don't know the Lord as Savior. And of course, that carrying the truth begins in the home to our children, if we have any children in our homes. But also extends to, let's say, in our church family here. I thank God for all the kids that God has allowed us to reach over the years. And if you've ever wondered, why do we put a lot of emphasis? Why have we done a lot of emphasis and tried to reach children? Because I believe children are that generation of people that can pass on the baton to faith. Even when we're long gone, they'll be able to carry the message of the gospel, hopefully. And the way it's looking in our country, it seems like America's gospel light is getting a little bit dim. And we need to let our light so shine before men. Now, notice, you can read the whole passage here, but I want us to look back at verse number 6. It says that the generation to come might know them, even the children which should be born, who should rise and declare them their children. Why? That they might set their hope in God. There are a generation of young people that are growing up that have never had the Bible read, never been to Sunday school, church service. They've never seen a mom or dad pray and acknowledge their need for a Savior. And we are blessed as believers to have the privilege to hear the Word of God rehearsed in our ears as we meet together, as we read the Scripture in our homes perhaps, as we have family time devotions and all the various meetings that we've been a part of. So I think this is important. May we never grow weary of trying to reach young people for the Lord. I know that I've read some child evangelism fellowship statistics, and there are many, and sometimes they change. But I do know this, that in times gone by, that younger people will respond more readily to the gospel than older people, because younger people, for the most part, didn't have a lot of mess in their minds and their heart. But today it's different. Because young people can get on the internet and young people can have all kind of garbage in their hearts and minds today. And when you talk about Jesus and you talk about God, it's like you're talking about a foreign thing to them. But I think we should not give up. We need to labor to still reach the generation that's coming behind us, myself included. So here's a command to pass on truth to the next generation, that they might have their
1: hope set in God. Secondly, we see a good portion of this Psalm 78 get dedicated to the care of God given to carnal people. Look at verse number 8. The Bible says, "And might not be as their fathers, a stubborn and rebellious generation, a generation that set not their heart aright, whose spirit was not steadfast with God." Verse 10, "They kept not the covenant of God and refused to walk in His law and forget His works and His wonders that He showed them." Now, what in the world did God do that there seems to be an emphasis here that the psalmist Asaph wants us to know that it's important for us to recall what God has done, especially for them to rehearse? Well, there's a number of things that we could highlight here. In verse number 13, we're told that God divided the sea. Think about that Red Sea. Marvelous, wondrous work by God. How He divided the sea so God's people could pass on dry ground. How about the cloud of the pillar of fire by night and the cloud that passed during the daytime. Verse 13, "He divided the sea and caused them to pass through. He made the waters to stand as an heap. He, in the daytime also, He led them with a cloud and all the night with a light of fire." Verse 15, "He clave the rocks in the wilderness and gave them a drink out of the great depths. He brought streams out also out of the rock and caused waters to run down like rivers." And if I may add this, He fed them quail. So He divided the Red Sea. He provided a cloud by day. It was hot in that desert, I'm sure. He protected them by a pillar of fire by night. And when they were thirsty, He gave them water. And then add to that, would to God they would have been content with what God was doing for them. But they begin to murmur and they begin to complain. And they said something along these lines. It's found in verse number 18. "And they tempted God in their heart by asking meat for their lust. Yea, they spake against God and they said, can God furnish a table in the wilderness?" They wanted some meat. And you're going to have to read the whole context. You can read in Numbers chapter 11, verse 31 and 33, Exodus 16 and verse 13. "But God caused the wind to move and quail to come in their camp where they had enough meat to have a great feast." He gave them their desire. And unfortunately, they were complaining about not having food and they had forgot that they were slaves in Egypt, and they began to long for the onions and the garlics and all the other food that they were a part of their life back in Egypt. So in verse 31, which brings us to the next point, God not only took care of carnal people, but God can draw a line in the sand. You believe that? In other words, God can bring consequences upon us for our disobedience and for our selfish behavior. So here we find in verse 21 and following, the Bible says, "Therefore the Lord heard this and was wroth, so a fire was kindled against Jacob, and anger also came up against Israel, because," why? "They believed not in God and trusted not in His salvation." In verse 24, it says that it rained down manna upon them. The word manna is a Hebrew expression which means, what is it? Coriander food. Here the expression says they did eat angels' food. Something perhaps better than Walmart. "He sent them meat to the full." But you know what? They may have been eating meat, and their belly must have been full of quail meat and the manna, but their hearts were unthankful. Their hearts were still discontented. And the Bible gives this commentary in verse 22. I'm going to read it again. "Because they believed not in God." There's a lot of people today in our society that say they believe in God. You say, how should I respond to that? Well, tell me more, maybe. For them, they were complaining. They were murmuring. For them, they were not content. Thank God for contented people that profess to believe in God. Godliness with contentment is great gain, last time I read. When we're not content, when we're discontented, there can be a lot of problems in our life. And that was the case in theirs. So part of the issue was they didn't believe in God. In other words, some of these folks, I have to believe, were not saved. Verse 22, because they believed not in God and trusted not in his salvation. The word salvation there means to deliver. Now, physically, God delivered them from Egypt, from the bondage of Egypt. But they had to have personal faith in the God of heaven. I can't believe for you and you can't believe for me. They didn't trust, in other words. The devils believe in God, James says, and yet they tremble. If you're a Christian, there has to be a point and time in your life that you're trusting in God's salvation. And for us, God so loved the world that he gave his only begotten son, that's Jesus, that whosoever believeth in him, that means trust in him, will have everlasting life. Trust is a big issue with God. Because of their refusal to believe in God and trust him, their hearts were not right. As a matter of fact, verse 41 says, yea, they turned back and tempted God and limited the Holy One of Israel. My, oh my, they could have seen more victories. My, oh my, they could have seen God work on their behalf against the things that they were facing. Verse 37 tells us, for their heart was not right with him, neither were they steadfast in his covenant. Now, before we get, you know, looking at this crowd of people that Asaph comments about, we must also look at our own lives as well. And I have to say that there is nobody that's perfect. Would to God that I've always been a contented believer in the years that I've known Christ as my Savior. Would to God that I have always been thankful for God answering prayer, for God coming through for me, my family, health-wise, emergency-wise, circumstance-wise, and not forgot about it. But I can't say that. I am reminded that through their illustration of life, that you can have good things happen to you and forget about it. So I want to go to, fourthly, the compassion of the God revealed. Now, granted, God is no respecter of persons. God is very gracious. And I want us to see tonight in this closing point, the grace of a loving God, despite of the carnal activity, despite of the rebellious heart, despite of everything that they have learned and didn't turn to God completely. Notice God being gracious. This is after some great severe consequences. Bible says in verse 34, when he slew them, then they sought him, and they returned and required early after God. And they remember that God was their rock and the high God their redeemer. Nevertheless, they did flatter him with their mouth, and they lied unto him with their tongues. For their heart was not with him, neither were they steadfast in his covenant. Is it true that God can bring such judgment upon a believer's life? I'm talking about Christians here at this point, that he can take them home into glory. We believe that that is true. The way of the transgressor is hard. In other words, when you go against the grain of God's teaching, expect troubles, and their troubles were many. But what about God? Does God change? He changes not. He is no respecter of those that look to him, that turn to him and trust him, especially with salvation. He is able to save unto the uttermost that come unto God by him. But let's look at verse number 38 for a moment. In Psalm 78 here, we find the compassion of God revealed. The Bible says, but he, being full of compassion, did what? Forgave their iniquity and destroyed them not. Yea, many a time he turned his anger away and did not stir up all his wrath. The Bible teaches us that compassions of the Lord are renewed daily. Great is thy faithfulness. What does compassion mean to you? I believe compassion means that God has the ability or the part of the character to love us, to forgive us, to have mercy upon us, despite of me being sinful. Even the most vile sins that men could commit in life. Let's say, for example, our country has been struck by the news of the massacre of those in Mexico among what appears to be very innocent lives. Can God forgive and have compassion upon a murderer? Well, if you've been listening to what we've been studying in the Psalms, you know that David was not an angel. He was guilty of being associated with murder. You can go back to the five books of the Bible. Moses was a murderer. That's why he fled Egypt and fled to the land of Midian. And according to Jesus, if you so much hate someone and wish they were dead, you are guilty of murder in your heart, according to Jesus. So, yes, God can have mercy. God can have compassion even upon those that will take innocent life. He is a forgiving God. Being full of compassion, forgave their iniquity. That is the inward sins of such as jealousy, hatred, covetousness. The Bible says, and destroyed them not. Yea, many a time turned he his anger away and did not stir up all his wrath. Aren't you glad that you did not get what you deserved? And all God's people can say, amen for that. I deserve the wrath of God upon my life. I deserve judgment. But because of the compassions, because of the grace and the mercy of God, guess what I got? I got forgiveness. And so did you, if you know Christ as Savior. Undeserving. Undeserving. My, God is so good. He's a great God. Verse 42, as a reminder, tells us, they remember not his hand, nor the day when he delivered them. You know, the Bible tells us that we should not forget the blessings of God. For example, in Psalm 103, verse 2, it says, bless the Lord, O my soul, and forget not all his benefits. Hebrews 13 and verse 6 says, but to do good and communicate, forget not. It's possible when you have the attitude that the children of Israel had as depicted in the psalm that you could think God is not compassionate, that God doesn't care about you. We studied that last week in another psalm, by the way. And that you can doubt the care of God and you can be against God and speak against him and forget what he has done for you and not try to do good. In closing, the compassionate God who's willing to forgive even the most carnal and even rebellious hearts is full of compassion that he wants to do several things. And this chapter closes out and gives to us some hope. Remember, the psalmist Asaph starts out that the generations to come, we want them to know about our God. We want them to hear about what he's done for us, the mighty God. So that their hope is in God. Well, this God does several things. In verse 52, he guided them. In verse 53, he led them. In verse 54, he brought them to the border of his sanctuary. In verse 55, he cast out the heathen. Look at verse 66. And he smote his enemies in the hinder parts. God can still fight for you. God still knows how to better cause vengeance upon those that are against you. Because God cares, he gave them a shepherd. Verse number 70 tells us. And that shepherd will be David. Kind of like a teacher. kind of like another representative here on earth. And what would the shepherd do? Bible says he fed them. Verse 72, so he fed them according to the integrity of his heart. And secondly, he guided them by the skillfulness of his hands. Now, as we go through Psalms, I'm thankful that we just read what we read. But we got another 70 chapters to go. And what we're going to see is another cycle, a continuation of this kind of behavior. Sometimes I think if we could learn the lesson that we will never do wrong, or we will never consider going back to a backslidden type style or behavior. But I can't guarantee that for you. I do know that if we have sinned, that God is faithful. If we confess our sins to him, that he's faithful and just to forgive us of our sin and to cleanse us from all unrighteousness. If you've never trusted Christ as your Savior, tonight's a great night to get that settled. Amen. Put your faith in the one who gave his life for you on Calvary's cross. Even though he knew everything about you and I, God was willing to send his only son, the only sacrifice that can ever be made, that was made on our behalf of undeserving people. Jesus Christ spilled his blood, paid for sin, was buried, and rose on the third day. What a great picture of God's love, sacrifice at the expense of his son. Today we have young people that don't know God. They've made idols of all sorts, idols out of cars, idols out of fashion. And sports has become an idolatry. In verse number 58:8, it talks about how they were literally involved in this. For they provoked him to anger with their high plays and moved him to jealousy with their graven images. When God heard this, he was wroth and greatly abhorred Israel. I mean, after they saw the mighty power of God, there they were with their knife and they were carving stuff, and God was abhorred at that. Well, we might not make molten images like they did of iron, wood, and clay, but we have certainly idolatrized or made some idols in our life. Some people's idol is their job. Some people's idol is their kids. Some people's idol is their money, material goods. Paul said in the book of Timothy, having food and raiment, let us therewith be content. It's good to be content. So lastly, I've been thinking about this all day, and I've shared this before, even recently. What can help us not to forget what God has done for us? Think about it. If you and I could have a good memory, if you and I could remember every prayer, that would be awesome. But the truth is, I don't think we can do that. Unless, number one, you keep a journal. Okay? Now, people don't like to keep a journal because they have to write. And some people have bad handwriting like myself, okay? And so people go online and maybe they type notes to themselves, and maybe they post a history through their social media. But the idea is recording what the Lord has done. I heard this years ago by pastors and preachers and teachers of the Word of God that you should get a Bible with a wide margin. So you can record and highlight things, and I've got one of those Bibles. If you don't, take a notepad and record things for you. And if you keep a prayer journal, write down, and that's why we have a prayer sheet for us personally, because we can look back. And by the way, I don't throw those prayer journals away. We got them filed here. And we categorize them. We have them because it's a historical document of the life of many people that have come through these doors, and yours truly also. Last night, I did something that I haven't done in quite some time. And over the years, I have collected memorials, whatever you call them, birthday cards and anniversary cards and all kind of things the kids have drew for their mom and dad. And this particular box is Dad's box. I have two boxes. So last night I went through the box and I got out the journal log, and I was I was so encouraged to see some things I was praying. That first page in that journal was 1995. And in that particular journal, I was praying for a vehicle problem. Wow, I looked back and I thought, wow, that was such a big thing for me back then. But looking back, it seems so minor now. Praying for the kids and praying for, I remember making a journal entry that our oldest daughter had finished homeschool. Wow. And it had been some time. As a matter of fact, 2015 to 2019, that an entry was made. And I thought, it's a good thing I got that book out. That's a good thing I began to scribble some notes. So I want to make this appeal and suggestion to you that maybe you record what God has done for you. Maybe through journaling, notebook, or scribbling it down in the scripture. Secondly, how can we not forget what God has done for us? This is kind of, I would say, repetitious, but read your Bible. Read your Bible. The Holy Spirit has a way of bringing to your remembrance passages that you've read, circumstances you have gone through, and ministering to your heart. Remember, you were here last time. You remember you were at this point in time in your walk with God. And one of the things that I have tried to do over the years was to read the Bible through the whole year. Sometimes it's not accomplished. Sometimes it is, and some. But every time I come across a passage, and there are several verses that stick out like a neon sign, they're so encouraging that I can run with that verse and I can dwell on that passage. And it will be used by God often to encourage me that I can trust in Him with this and that and the other. Then how about this? What can we do to remember what God has done? Testify it to others. Share it with family. Share it with church family. Perhaps you have had a loved one during a prayer meeting time, or maybe in fellowship, and someone came up to you while you were sharing a prayer request and said, "Oh, I remember you, and this is what you prayed for, and this is what God done for you." "Oh, yeah. Thank you for sharing that with me. Man, I completely forgot. You're right." You know, when someone hears it, they not only hopefully will be encouraged by what God has done for you and through you and with you, but they can share it again to remind you that God has not forsaken you. So there might be other ways you can recall. So let me rehearse those three again. Journal, read the scripture, and testify. And as we have read tonight, we certainly can see that God has done some wonderful things for the children of Israel. But unfortunately, like so many people, and I have to say that I've dealt with it myself, I have forgotten at times what the Lord has done for me. It's a good thing to remember all the benefits of our loving Heavenly Father. Let's pray.

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If you are in the Rhema, Pine Hill, or Zuni Pueblo area, I would like to invite you to Mount Calvary Baptist Church. We are a church that has a heart to see everyone come to know Jesus as their Savior and live a victorious life in Christ. We are located just 2 miles south of Highway 53 on the road that goes to Pine Hill. We have Sunday school for all ages at 10 a.m., and the main service starts at 11 a.m. Our Wednesday evening Bible study and prayer meeting is at 6 p.m. Thank you for listening to Native Bible Radio and KOFJ 88.1 FM, and keep on following Jesus.

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1: Good morning and welcome to Bethel Baptist Church. Okay, you don't have to squeal. Daddy does not squeal. All right, I know I have said that we have ended Ruth chapter 2, and every time that I look, we have another page of Ruth chapter 2. We have one more page of Ruth chapter 2 to go over. We are in Ruth. I have a very poor memory, and these notes were written a while ago when we first started the book study, and so sometimes I space out what's next.

all the time. But Ruth chapter 2 and verse 2, and it says there, "And Ruth the Moabitess said unto Naomi, Let me now go to the field and glean ears of corn after him, in whose sight I shall find grace. And she said unto her, Go, my daughter." Now forgive me, I have a couple of sniffles left this morning and things from a little bit of an allergy or whatever it is. So I'll try not to make that predominant on the audio. But the next section here is we're going to look at Naomi in this section. Naomi's change. If you remember, Naomi left with her husband. She comes back. She says, "Call me not Naomi anymore. Call me Mara, for I am bitter. I went out full and now returned empty." And we're going to look at some of the things. And then we looked at false kindnesses of Naomi and how she told the girls all kinds of sweet things as she was trying to leave them behind and return unto the land of Bethlehem and Orpah. She went back to her whatever it was, and Naomi or Ruth said, "No, I'm going to go with you." And Naomi had an air of spirituality about her talk, but she didn't have any spirituality in her life. And we talked about false kindnesses, and that was interesting how it landed right on Mother's Day. I love how God does things like that. Good instruction for us. And now we're going to look at Naomi's change. The first thing here is she did not seek from rich relations. She did not seek from rich relations. It's interesting, you know, Naomi, it seems like she almost doesn't even consider some of the relations that she has that has all this money and things like that until Ruth gleaned in the field and until he showed Ruth kindness and things like that. Then she said, "Oh, wait. Just stay there. Who knows what can happen? He's actually related to us." Whereas some people might come back and say, "You know what? I have this family member and they have money, and I have this family member and they have money, and I have this family member and they have money." And we've talked about through this whole thing the attitude of everybody owes me or everybody should take care of me mentality. Now, it's not wrong to take a handout. It's not wrong to ask for help and be humble in that. It's not wrong to also try to repay those helps and things like that. It is wrong to have the attitude that everybody owes me and everybody needs to give to me and me. That attitude is wrong. And Naomi doesn't seem to have that attitude. She had obviously Boaz was her relations. She never went and knocked on the door. She never said, "Hey, Boaz, we're family. You know, I'm back. Why don't you help me out here? You've got money," and things like that. No, she didn't do that. Ruth chapter 2 and verse 2, I have a statement here from Matthew Henry's commentary. It says there, "Naomi, though a poor, contemptible widow, had rich relations, whom yet she boasted not of, nor was burdensome to, nor expected anything from when she returned to Bethlehem in distress. Those that have rich relations, while they themselves are poor, ought to know that it is the wise providence of God that makes the difference, in which we ought to acquiesce, and that to be proud of our relation to such is a great sin, and to trust to it is great folly." And to trust to it is great folly. And so Matthew Henry says here, you know what? If, matter of fact, interestingly enough, me and the children are reading a book, and in that book there is a poor family and there's a rich family. And the poor boy is starting to deal with some thoughts about God because there's another Christian family. They're both saved, the boy, and the whole other family is saved, the rich family. And he's starting to deal with some thoughts about why God would do such a thing. Now, you know what? Whether we're rich or whether we're poor, God loves us. Whether we're rich or whether we're poor, God takes care of our needs. Whether we're rich or whether we're poor, God is good. The Bible says they that compare themselves among themselves is not wise.
You have no idea what God's doing in their life, and you have no idea what God's doing in your life. You just don't know. And then again, some of it goes to history. Some of it goes to history. No, because God's ways are not our ways, and God's thoughts are not our thoughts. God has a plan. God wants to teach us and grow us and every individual in a different way. And your God's plan for your life might not be God's plan for your relation's life. As a matter of fact, it isn't God's plan for your relation's life. Everybody's plan is God's plan for everybody is different, so he grows us all differently. Now, there's a lot that can be said on this. And so when we just accept God's character, God is good, God is loving, God is kind, God is long-suffering, God promises to meet my needs. If I'm following, obeying God, doing right, then God will take care of my needs. And if I don't have it, then I don't need it. Because God promises to take care of my needs. Long-suffering, that means God puts up with a lot of things. On the other hand, there are several different examples here. Boaz was not necessarily a young man. And when Naomi and her husband left the will of God and was judged because of their sin and came back home empty, guess where Boaz was the whole time? He stayed in God's home. He stayed in the house of bread. He stayed following the Bible. He stayed trusting God's word. He stayed working hard. He stayed moral. He stayed faithful. And you can't compare that to 10 years in the world. You just can't compare it. And by the way, it's the same thing in our little book that we're reading, and they haven't gotten to it yet. The boy that's a Christian, he just got saved. He grew up not being saved. His mother is not saved. She does not follow the rules of the Bible, did not follow the rules of the Bible in her relationship, has not followed the rules of the Bible in her finances and things like that. Well, the other family has been saved, has been going to church, and I assume has been honoring God. It's just a picture of the two sides of the fence. And so we can't say, well, I'm a Christian now, how come my life isn't perfect and I don't have all the riches? And by the way, we can say the same thing about nations. You know, we woke up, for those of us that woke up this morning and we woke up in America, America's got some major problems right now. It's not about to be America anymore, but we still have the blessings of America. I mean, we still have wealth. We still have places where we can live. There's still jobs. There's still many different things that we can take advantage of. And as I look back on my life and I see many things that we have it because people came before us. They honored God. They served God. They sacrificed. They fought wars, they gave to missions, they sent out missionaries, they gave the gospel. And those of us that are privileged enough to be born in America, we have a lot of privilege that others don't have because our forefathers did right, because of our heritage. And by the way, that's why it's so important for us in this generation to be faithful and to give our children a heritage. Because if we cut off the heritage of God to our children based on want and based on lust and based on quick money from the government, which is destroying this society, and based on everything else and our economy and everything else tanks, our children and grandchildren are going to wake up tomorrow in a more worse than third world country. And they're going to be struggling, and it's because of the choices of the forefathers. And so we have to watch out when we start saying, God, why do they have this blessings? And God, why don't we have this blessings? I know me and my wife, we both have the blessings of parents that decided to get saved. And parents that have honored God throughout our whole lives, at least. And because of that, our parents are blessed. My mom owns a home. My mom has a little bit of money and savings to take care of herself and to take care of the daughter that's left at home. And
my mom doesn't have financial worries and some other things like that. You know what? It's from following God. And then if the next generation will follow God and obey God and take care of things financially the way God says, then it will compound generation to generation. You say, how do you know that? And I know I'm getting on a little bit of a side note here, but this is good for us to hear. It's good for us to understand how the generation before us serving God affects our state. You know what? We missionaries in a place where the generation before anybody hasn't served God. And the state of the children and of the parents of those children is the most detestable thing you would ever hear of if you heard their stories. It's because there's been no God. They're scrounging for money, thinking money will be their salvation, thinking that money will be everything that they need to help them. No, it's honoring God. Blessings come from honoring God. It comes from the generations that stand for what's right and what's true before. And we just sang, faith is the victory, you know? Encamped along the hills of light, ye Christian soldiers rise. And it talks about not ease, I forget the phrase. It talked about not going on easy street, according to Patch the Pirate. You know what? It takes hard times. It takes faithfulness. It takes standing for truth. It takes trusting God when everything else is gone and everything else seems wrong. And then you get generational blessings. So they that compare themselves among themselves is not wise. The generation of one person is not the generations of another person. And by the way, the privileges that we get in life, we should thank God for, and thank God for where we're at. And we should say, God has us here, and God can make us greater, instead of saying, well, so-and-so owes us, and so-and-so owes us, and so-and-so owes us. They don't. And by the way, we shouldn't trust money, and we shouldn't trust in riches, even if they're relationships and relations, those that are related to us. And by the way, Naomi did not seek from rich relations. And by the way, she went from giving wrong advice and wrong speeches to her daughter-in-law till now she has impeccable advice. As a matter of fact, from here on out, almost everything she says, it seems like asking it and being told from the mouth of God, go over here, do this, stay in the field, don't move. And when she goes in chapter 3 to lay down at Boaz's feet, and she lays down at Boaz's feet and she asks him to be redeemed and different things like that, and she becomes Boaz's wife, it seems like almost everything Naomi says from here on out turns from just senseless, fake spiritual speaking to impeccable advice. She speaks truth. She seems to have regained her spirituality now that she's back in Bethlehem, the house of bread. She asked about and listened to her child's day. Now, this is interesting. Naomi chapter 2. It wasn't verse 2. I think it's down in verse 20. Verse 19. I didn't write that down. It's verse 19. Verse 19. So it says there in verse 19, and her mother-in-law said unto her, where hast thou gleaned today, and where wroughtest thou? Blessed be he that did take knowledge of thee. And she showed her mother-in-law with whom she had wrought, and said, the man's name with whom I wrought today is Boaz. Now this is important, I believe. Naomi asked about her child's day. Remember, Ruth is now her daughter-in-law, which makes her family. And then she listened. Where were you today? What happened today? What's going on with you? Oh, and then she hears, you were in this field. You were with this man's place, and yada, yada, yada. She asked and she listened.
Remember, lots of times we fail to listen. We try to talk to our children about things. We try to ask them things, or sometimes they're trying to tell us things, and we fail to actually listen to what they're trying to say. It's important. James chapter 1 and verse 19. James chapter 1 and verse 19. My children are accompanying. Now, I am not perfect at this by no means. I am just giving a good example. I'm trying to get it to where my children in regular adult church aren't talking so much. They're used to our kids' church, and our kids' church, when I'm out and I'm in the villages and things like that, sometimes I'll just let the kids ramble and talk and different things like that. But that's because children need to be listened to. You know what? We have them only a couple hours, or 1 hour a week, maybe. And the whole rest of the week, who knows if their parents are listening to them? Who knows if their parents are giving them the attention that they need? As a matter of fact, we have heard testimony from some that they are not, and things like that. And children need to feel heard. It helps them feel loved, even if it's talking about their dog or what happened at school or how so-and-so fell on the playground or whatever it is. I'll let the children ramble. So I think my kids can get used to that, and the okay, I can just go on about this story in kids' church and go on about this story in kids' church and try to rein that back in for adult church. But part of it is you need to listen to the children. James chapter 1 and verse 19, it says there, oh, we just went over that this week. Wherefore, my beloved brethren, we're going verse by verse through James. I forgot about this. Let every man be swift to hear, slow to speak, slow to wrath. For the wrath of man worketh not the righteousness of God. Lots of times we like to use that against children. You know, you need to sit still. You need to listen. Quit talking so much. And however true that may be, sometimes we need to use that for the adults. Let the adults quit talking. Let the adults sit down. Let the adults look the child in the eye and say, oh yeah, really? What else do you have to say? And be swift to hear and slow to speak. Listen to the child after you ask them about their day. Another quote or statement out of Matthew Henry's commentary. It says here, Naomi asked her where she had been. Where hast thou gleaned today? Note, parents should take care to inquire into the ways of their children, how and where and in what company they spend their time. This may prevent many extravagances with children, left to themselves, run into, by which they bring both themselves and their parents to shame. If we are not our brethren's, yet surely we are our children's keepers. And we know what a son Adonijah proved that had never been chided. Parents should examine their children, not to frighten nor discourage them, not so as to make them hate home or tempt them to tell a lie, but to commend them if they have done well, and with mildness to reprove and caution them if they have done otherwise. It is a good question for us to ask ourselves in the close of every day as well. Where hast thou gleaned today? Where have I gleaned today? What improvements have I made in knowledge and grace? What have I done or obtained that will turn to a good account? Not only asking it of the children, but asking it of yourself. Where hast I gleaned today? What good truth did I get from God's word? What did I try to instill in my life that can make me a better Christian, that can bring me closer to the Spirit, that can make our future better as a family, as a husband, as a wife? Where hast thou gleaned today? And so we see the asking of questions, the answering of questions, the listening to the child, and then we also see good questions that we can ask ourselves. And we're looking at Naomi's change from when she went out into the world, and now she's back in Bethlehem, from fake spirituality
to real spirituality. Now we'll go ahead and pause here, and hopefully we will cover the rest of Naomi here in just a couple of minutes. She has a few shorter points left, and then we will actually close out Ruth chapter 2 and start Ruth chapter 3, but that's okay. We try to get all the goody out of it we can, and if there's goody to get, we want it. All right, let's go ahead. We'll have a word of prayer, and we'll pause. Dear Lord God, we thank you for this morning. We thank you for the admonition here and the encouragement. Lord, we pray that you'll help us to encourage it and to follow it in our lives, Lord. We love you. We pray that you'll help us to glean from Naomi as a new parent after making mistakes the first time around. And actually, we'll get into that later in the sermons too. In Jesus' name, amen. Okay, continuing on about Naomi, continuing on actually about the last thought. By the way, if you're a new Christian, you just got saved, and it takes work to start that heritage, you know, be determined. Find out what God wants you to do in your finances. Find out what God wants you to do in your home. Find out what God wants you to do in your church. Don't be like, well, all these other people have more than I do. Why not me? Ask yourself, how can I put God's recipe into effect in my life so that the generation after me can have the blessings that I see those around me having? Or the next generation. The Bible says, Bible talks about in finances and things that way. I'm going to get it wrong because it's not coming to mind, but something about putting away for your children's children. The Bible says in finances, we like to invest and get investments and et cetera and things like that. And we have that, you know, retirement and things we put away whenever we can. But the Bible says a good man, I don't know if it says a good man. I'm trying to remember how it says it. But it puts away for his children's children. So we don't just put away for our children. We put away for our grandchildren. If every generation set aside something for the next two generations, and then it compounded with every generation, starting with you if need be and me if need be, imagine how that will bless the grandkids and then the great grandkids and then the great great grandkids if everybody followed the biblical principle there. And by the way, God is for people having the wherewithal to take care of themselves. There is a lot of factors that come involved in whether we follow God's recipe or whether we don't follow God's recipe or whether our nation follows God's recipe or our nation does not follow God's recipe. And by the way, our nation's about to kaput every single finance every single person has, and it's about to go into non-existence, and we'll just have to trust God and go from there. But Naomi, she did not seek from rich relations. She had impeccable advice. She asked about and listened to her child's day. And now she sees the will of God. Before, she didn't see anything. She forgot she had about to sneeze or whatever. My nose is. She forgot she had relatives that could be a kinsman redeemer. She forgot what all could happen in Bethlehem as far as different things, but now all of a sudden she sees the will of God. Everything she said points her daughter-in-law to the will of God in her life, and it turns out perfect. In verse 20 it says there, and Naomi said unto her daughter-in-law, blessed be he of the Lord, who hath not left off his kindness to the living and to the dead. And Naomi said unto her, the man is near of kin unto us, one of our next kinsmen. And so she gives advice now. She sees the will of God. Proverbs chapter 29 and verse 18. Proverbs chapter 29 and verse 18. Excuse me there for a second. Proverbs chapter 29 and verse 18.
Keep flipping past it here. Here we go. It says there, where there is no vision, the people perish, but he that keepeth the law, happy is he. She now sees the will of God. She now sees the possibilities of God. And by the way, she sees that God is still kind. He's Boaz. He's a kinsman redeemer. Remember when she was talking to her daughter-in-law, she said, you know what? I've got no baby. I've got no husband. I'm not going to have a baby. Are you going to wait till the baby's grown? How am I ever going to take care of you? Just go back and, you know what? Wish the best on your life. Just go back in the world and do whatever. There's no hope. And now all of a sudden it's wait. There's a family member. There's a redeemer. God is still good. You can still be redeemed. You can still be taken care of. Do this. Her whole viewpoint changes. And by the way, when we're in the land of bread, when we're in Bethlehem, when we're in God's word, when we're in God's will, our viewpoint should change. And we should let our viewpoint change. And we should make our viewpoint change. The Bible says, I had fainted unless I had believed to see the goodness of the Lord in the land of the living. Guess what? You have to believe to see the goodness of the Lord in the land of the living. You have to recognize God's handiwork and God's goodness in your day-to-day life. Or you're just going to go back and start chasing the world, and then you're going to come back empty. It says here, God is still kind, she realizes. In Psalms chapter 100 and verse 5, it says there, for the Lord is good, his mercy is everlasting, and his truth endureth to all generations. And by the way, you want to know what the ultimate goodness of God is? It's truth. If you know God's truth and you don't put it into practice in your life, then guess what? You're not allowing God to be good in your life. God wants to be good in your life, but if you're not putting his truth into practice in your life, or you're ignoring his truth, and by the way, it kills us. It kills us as a pastor and as a missionary. Going out, talking to people, they ask for advice. You say, yes, I can help you. Here's what God's word says. Be in church. Here's what music you should listen to. Here's some books that will help you with your attitude and your outlook on life. Come and hear the preaching. And they come once or twice to counseling. And then guess what? They can't be found anymore. You know what? They got a job. The person they were in a relationship with started talking to them again. They were able to have their children for a couple of hours or something. All of a sudden, everything started looking up. They don't need God anymore. They do. That's right. Guess what? You go by a month later. You go by a couple of months later. I thought my relationship was good. I have no relationship anymore. It's broken up. They're gone. I was chasing that job, so I didn't come to church on Sunday. Guess what? They were using the mentality of the world. They weren't putting God's truth into practice in their life. God's truth is the kindest thing you'll have. You have to put it into practice in your life. Keep going to counseling. Talk to the pastor. Search the Bible. Search the books that your pastor gives you. Put it into practice in your life, because God's truth is the kindest thing from God. Psalms 34:8, it says there, O taste and see that the Lord is good. Blessed is the man that trusteth in him. How do we trust in God? We find truth and we put it into practice in our life. We don't go chasing after money. We don't keep on working on Sundays. We don't keep on, you name it, putting, oh, I'm too busy to go to counseling. I'm too busy to ask the pastor for help. I'm too busy to make the time and do whatever's got to be done. The truth is God's kindness. And by the way, she sees the will of God. Next, she encourages faithfulness. In Ruth chapter 2 and verse 22, she tells her, don't leave the field. And Naomi said unto Ruth, her daughter-in-law, it is good, my daughter, that thou go out with his maidens, that they meet thee not in any other
field. You know what she tells her? Keep on going back. Boaz said to stay in his field. Stay in his field. Don't let Boaz see you in somebody else's field, gleaning something else. Keep on going. Keep on gleaning. We've done a lot of study on this. And by the way, you get a good church, keep on going. Keep on gleaning from God's word. Keep on serving. Keep on reading the Bible. Don't go out into another field. Don't go to another's field. Be faithful. 1 Corinthians 4, in verse 2, it says there, moreover, it is required in stewards that a man be found faithful. If life's going good, you're faithful. If life's going bad, you're grateful. If life's going worst, and as the Bible says in Isaiah, you know, you don't see any light, you don't see anything, everything just seems dark, everything just seems bad, everything just seems despair and darkness. Guess what? Just keep on being faithful. Trust in the Lord and do good, so shalt thou dwell in the land, and verily thou shalt be fed. You just keep on doing what you're supposed to be doing. God will take care of you. We already talked about if God comes back, don't let him find you in another field that's not God's field. She encourages faithfulness. And then she remembered the promises. She remembered about the kinsman redeemer. Let's look at, we are back, I'm trying to figure out where we are in the Bible. Let's go backwards to forwards on this. 1 John chapter 2 and verse 25. 1 John chapter 2 and verse 25. And then after that, we'll go to 2 Peter. 1 John chapter 2 and verse 25. It says there, and this is the promise that he hath promised us, even eternal life. These things have I written unto you concerning them that seduce you. And by the way, the greatest thing that we as Christians have is the Bible. People put their trust in all kinds of experiences, and because I have this experience and that experience, you know what? Several times in the Bible it says, these things have I written unto you. These things have I written unto you that ye may know that ye have eternal life. These things have I written unto you. This is the promise that he hath promised us. Why? Because it's written to us. It's eternal life. You trust in the promise of God and the scriptures. You call on the name of Jesus Christ. You have eternal life. It's been written unto you. God says he'll supply all your needs. You follow the recipe, God will take care of you. Naomi finally remembers the promises, and then she encourages Ruth not to go back like she did previously, but to go forward and be faithful in the field because she remembered the promises. As we go through the Bible and as we stand on the promises, as we lay hold of eternal life as the Bible talks about, let it sink in and realize that we have it, and we lay hold of heaven, and we lay hold of eternity with Jesus, and we lay hold of the victory that we can have here on this earth. You go through the Bible, you remember the promises, and then you encourage others by them. Naomi remembered the promises finally. 2 Peter chapter 3 was right across the page, and here I am flipping through the Bible. All right, verse 13, I'm not paying attention, right in front of me. It says here, nevertheless, we according to his promises look for new heavens and a new earth wherein dwelleth righteousness. By the way, right now there's no righteousness. There's very little righteousness. There's going to come a day where God's going to create a new heaven and new earth, and the only thing that's going to be there is righteousness. And by the way, oh Christian, don't give in to the world. Don't give in to unrighteousness just because it's few and far between. You stand for righteousness and show the world what is right. So it points them to the new kingdom, and you stand on the promises. Don't forget the promises. 4:20, he staggered not at the promises of God through unbelief, but was strong in faith, giving glory to God and being fully persuaded that what he had promised, he was able also to perform. And by the way, this is talking about Abraham, but Romans chapter 4,
verse 20. Sorry, Romans chapter 4 and verse 20. Be fully persuaded of the promises. If God promised you, he's able to perform it. Be persuaded and march forward as onward Christian soldiers marching under the war. She remembered the promises. There's hope. He is one of our next kinsmen. So there was more than one kinsman redeemer. We never actually know how many there was. There was one for Orpha too. She just never came and got it. And by the way, there's always enough redemption for whoever wants it. You just have to stand on the promises of God and claim it and call out. Just like there was enough room on the ark for every living human at that time, there was just enough room in Rahab's house for everyone who wanted to believe. There was enough kinsmen redeemers for both childless widows. And there's enough room at the cross for all who wish for their sins to be washed under the blood of Jesus Christ and trust his righteousness as the payment of their sins instead of going about to establish their own righteousness. She remembered the promises. And by the way, it's good for us all to remember the promise of salvation that we called on. Lay a hold of it and then remember God's other promises for your life. And by the way, God leads by bringing things to mind. This is why we should memorize verses and be open to promptings of service to others. The Bible says God leads by thoughts. We start getting somebody that's on our thought and on our heart, maybe you should text them. Maybe you should say, I'm praying for you. Maybe you should say, you know what, I've just been thinking about you. I've just been praying for you. And give them a call or give them a conversation. Maybe if that person's not saved, you should try to take them out to dinner or see what you can do to try to bring about a witnessing opportunity to tell them about Jesus. That's how God works. He works in your thoughts. He works in your mind and telling you good things. If it's bad, compare it against the scriptures and throw it out the door. If it's good, think of it as the leading of the Holy Spirit. And by the way, when you memorize Bible verses, God brings Bible verses back to your mind to encourage you and things like that. Accept it. Use it. Listen to it. And by the way, what a difference it makes to be in Bethlehem than Moab. When Naomi was in Moab, she talked all kinds of spiritual. God bless you. May God be with you. But go back and worship demons. Nope, God's not going to be with you. She said all other kinds of false kindnesses and everything else that would have led her in-laws to hell and not even cared about them after she left. But once she was in Bethlehem, a place where she could hear God's word, and be back underneath the arms of God and the blessings of God, well, then all of a sudden, all of her advice and all of her direction turns after God. She remembers the promises of God. She goes from hopeless to having hope. And by the way, if you're out in the world and you're hopeless, even if you're a Christian and you're living after the world and chasing after money, and you're wondering, how come I'm a Christian and everything seems to be falling apart? Get back in Bethlehem. Get back in the house of bread. Find yourself a church. Cancel work on church days. Cancel whatever family activities or family duties or whatever else anybody expects you to do. Put God first. The Bible says faith cometh by hearing and hearing by the word of God. Get back in church. Get back in the service to our King. Plug yourself in. Let God's word saturate you. Let your outlook change on life. Start putting in the recipes that God has for your life into practice. And you'll find out all of a sudden you'll have a 360 degree change in your life. Because 180, thank you. 180, complete turnaround in your life, because now you're in the house of bread instead of in Moab. In Moab, it's bitterness. And by the way, we just got out of a place. Somebody asked me to clean out a house for them. And I might have said this last week, I don't remember. Somebody asked me to clean out a house for them. The house they got built for them on whatever government thing or something. Not that that's wrong, but they got the house built for them. They never paid it off. Inside the house was everything known to man.
TVs in every room, all kinds of the best speakers and electronics, piles and piles of movies, the best clothes in the woman's closet, the name brand shoes, the Jordans and everything else, the nice big wooden tables and furniture and whatever a human heart can imagine. They said it was from a drug dealer's house. Guess what? You can't take it with you. There was things in that house, although they had everything they could imagine, that pointed to the fact that there was no love shown in the house. There was things in that house where you wonder if their daughter ever felt love or just kept on trying to find love in the different things the world offered and abused herself with different things and let herself be abused with different things to try to seek for love. You know, you can have everything known to man and your house be the most miserable, empty place on earth, even though it's stacked from floor to ceiling. And if you die like that, you can't take it with you. One more dollar is not the answer. One more check from the government is not the answer. Somebody else giving me one more thing is not the answer. The answer is getting out of Moab and getting to Bethlehem and taking the truth that God has for you and putting it into practice in your life. Let's have a word of prayer. Dear Lord God, I thank you for today. I pray that you'll help us to remember that we are full because we have your truth and we can put it into practice with our family. Help us to put it into practice with our family. Not give over to emotion, to anger, to frustration, to lust, to wantonness and greed, to covetousness, but Lord, to bring ourselves under the subjection of thy truth day by day. Because this is how we see Naomi's change. In Jesus' name, amen.

Greetings, this is Jacob Jensen, pastor of Stronghold Baptist Church in Pinon, Arizona. 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
1: This is Pastor Stacy Shiflett with another message from the pulpit of Calvary Baptist Church in Dundalk, Maryland. We hope and pray that today's broadcast will be a blessing to your heart.
2: Amen. Wonderful. Great song there. Praise the Lord. Well, take your Bibles this morning. We will start in 2 Peter chapter 3. As I've just announced, our theme for 2026 is growing in grace, and so that's what we're going to be preaching on for the foreseeable future. And while you're turning, just continue to pray for me. This week will mark 3 months that I have been battling this Bell's palsy. I've not seen any improvement at all, and I'm not going to lie to you, if I tried to pretend I wasn't a little bit aggravated, it's been a challenge, to say the least. I know God's got a reason, and I'm not questioning that. I'm just tired of my eyes burning and not being able to talk right and eat right. But I had the prayer request, I guess I've got, is for

0: every generation at this point. The Bell's palsy is brought on by inflammation in a nerve in your head, and it swells up and it cuts everything off, all the nerves off on that side of the face. You can go and research it. I really don't know a lot, honestly. I was down at Thanksgiving with Brother Nick and Sister Rainey. He's actually in the Army. He's a neurosurgeon in the Army, and they don't have a lot of answers for why it comes on and why it takes so long to go away. But it's nerve related, and I'm at the point to where my nerves in my face just haven't come back yet. I'm telling you this because I got an email last week from a pastor. I don't know him. He said your prayer request popped up in my Facebook feed, and I felt impressed to just email you and let you know I'm a doctor and I think I can help you with the nerve regeneration. So we talked on the phone for a long time this week, and he put me on a very heavy regimen of vitamins and herbs and natural remedies that are supposed to work together to rejuvenate the nerves in my face. At this point, I'll do just about anything, all right? So just help me pray that those would work. I know some of y'all probably ain't praying for my face to get back to normal, but I am. Normal is meaning not like this, all right? And my eyes are getting to where it's starting to sag more, and it just weeps all the time and burns, and I'm trying to bear it with grace and patience, but if you would help me pray that God let my face get better, I would appreciate it. So in the meantime, we're just going to carry right on. Only thing more annoying than my face is everybody telling me I need to slow down. That's getting on my nerves. I took several days during the holidays and I rested, and I'm rested up, all right? So I'm ready to get back in the saddle. So, amen. So I wanted to share that personal prayer request with you, if you would. All right, 2 Peter chapter 3. You can stand with me, please. 2 Peter chapter 3. We'll begin. Let's just read verse number 18. Peter said, "But grow in grace and in the knowledge of our Lord and Savior, Jesus Christ. To him be glory both now and forever. Amen." Brother Bell kicked off his Sunday school lesson this morning saying, "I want to grow. I want to grow." I looked at my wife. I said, "I think he's been looking at my notes again." That's our theme for this year. That's our thought for the message this morning. Let's pray. Father, we ask you now, if you would, to use the word of God to speak to hearts. Lord, I don't have the ability to meet the needs represented in this place. Lord, I pray that you'd touch me, give me strength, give me power to preach your word, and may you use the message to challenge your people, I pray. In Jesus' name, amen. Thank you for standing. You can be seated. So the thought of growing in grace has been on my heart now for several months. As I always do, I begin praying in the fall for leadership direction on kind of what to go in as far as the theme is concerned. And a lot of churches don't have a theme, and you don't have to have a theme. I didn't have a theme for years when I was a pastor in other places, but felt like maybe having a theme kind of helped put everybody on the same page, at least mentally, kind of maybe weave the messages together to have some kind of continuity to it. And I like having a theme, even though you don't have to. So the thought starts in on my mind as I begin to pray, and we have to have a theme for the school. I'll pray about that. Our theme in the school this year is "Remember Now Thy Creator in the Days of Thy Youth," out of the book of Ecclesiastes. But the theme this year, and we have to plan it in advance, because I get my messages up and begin to pray and get. We have a calendar, by the way, at the end of the service. I want everybody, ushers, if you would remember that, let's get somebody at all four exits, all three exits, and with some of those calendars. It's got all of our events for the year, has the theme on there, and all of the upcoming meetings. I'm saying all that for a reason. This has been on my heart for months, this thought of growing in grace. It's not just something I woke up last week and said, let's do this. This has been on my heart This is my burden. This is my burden for myself, and it's my burden for our church. I'll get into more of the nuts and bolts maybe of that tonight, and I'm hoping that you'll be back. I really want you to be back. If you're not back tonight, you're going to miss a lot, and I'm not going to repeat it all to you. So if you miss it, you miss it, all right? Don't come to me next week and say, what'd y'all talk about? I'm going to tell you to go eat a hamburger. So the messages today, both of them go together. As a matter of fact, the main message that I wanted to preach is the one I'm going to preach tonight. This is all leading up to it. Because in these verses and others that we're going to look at, I'm amazed. I'm astounded at how much is in the Bible about this subject of growing. And I think that the message this morning may hopefully cause you to understand that. And I want to, if I can, kick it off this morning with part one of this series. And let's look at the emphasis that is placed on growth in the Word of God. And by the way, this morning is just going to be a few places. There's more than we could look at in one message, but our theme for growing in grace will cover a wide variety of aspects dealing with this subject. But this morning, I want to start, first of all, by looking at the means for growth. The means for growth, because I believe in order for us to understand why God put so much emphasis on growth, we need to understand the importance of life. I said life, L-I-F-E. Growth is made possible by the fact that God has given us life. You say, preacher, what does that mean? That means things that are dead cannot grow. Things that are dead, a person that is dead cannot flourish. They cannot abound. They cannot be fruitful because they're dead. All right, so we know from Genesis chapter, in the book of Genesis chapter 1, the Bible says that God breathed into man the breath of life, and man became a living soul. I believe that was chapter 2 of Genesis, if I'm not mistaken, where he said, let us make man our image in chapter 1. But in chapter 2, verse 7, the Lord God formed man of the dust of the ground, and breathed into his nostrils the breath of life, and man became a living soul. We could just take Genesis 1 and 2. We could take Genesis 1 and talk about growth, all right? Because everything that God created, all the plants, the trees, all the fruit-bearing things, was designed to grow and reproduce, all right? He didn't build it and make it and create it for it to look good for a couple of days and that be the end of it. You understand that the trees and everything that we have today is the offspring of the trees created in Genesis chapter number 1. All right? So God intends for anything that he creates with life, he intends for it to grow. But the important thing is the means for growth is understanding the importance of life. Jesus said multiple times in his ministry, I'm life. I'm the life. In Genesis 1:4, in him was life, and life was the light of men. Genesis, John chapter 6, verse number 51, Jesus, I'm the living bread which came down from heaven. He meant eat this bread. He shall live forever, and the bread that I will give is my flesh, which I will give for the life of the world. Jesus was all about giving life. In John 11, verse number 25, at the death of Lazarus, Jesus said to Mary Martha, I'm the resurrection and the life. He that believeth in me, though he were dead, yet shall he live. In John chapter 14, verse number 6, Jesus said, I am the way, the truth, and the life. No man cometh unto the Father but by me. Jesus said in John 10 and verse number 10, the thief cometh not but to steal and to kill and to destroy, but I'm come that you might have life and that they might have it more abundantly. So over and over, Jesus emphasized the fact that he was life and he came to give life. And the point that I wanted to start out with this morning is very simply the world and the heathens and the lost that are referred to in the scriptures They are dead. Brother Payne just referred to the individual that he met with on Saturday that said, I don't believe there's a God. I don't believe in God. The problem is that person is dead. Okay, they're dead spiritually, not physically, but they're dead spiritually. Before you and I got saved, we were described as dead in Ephesians chapter 2 and verse number 1. And you hath he quickened who were dead in trespasses and sins. And the sad reality is that a lot of church members are not growing simply because they've never been made alive. I'm having to come to that conclusion, and it is a very sobering and a very discouraging realization that the reason why a lot of people that are sitting on our church pews are not growing is because they're dead. And we're going to get into the growing, but I got to give you the means of growth is there has to be life. That is a key element to growth, all right? These ferns have been on this platform for years. They haven't grown one centimeter. They're the same size that they were when I bought them at Hobby Lobby. They're artificial. They're beautiful, but they're not real. They look good sitting in this church, but they're not alive. We got people sitting in our churches look good sitting on the pew, but they're dead as a hammer. They've never been saved, never been born again. That's not me being a pessimist, or that's not me being negative. That's not me being a jerk. I'm being very real. Jesus said that. Many will say to me in that day, Lord, Lord, have we not prophesied in thy name? And thy name cast out devils, and thy name done many wonderful works. And then I will profess unto them, I never knew you. Depart from me, ye that work iniquity. Jesus acknowledged that broad is the way that leadeth to destruction, and many there be which go in thereat. But straight is the way, and narrow is the gate that leadeth to life everlasting, and few there be that find it. Not everybody that names the name of Christ is saved. Not everybody that's a member of an independent Baptist church is born again. And not everybody with a King James Bible sitting in their lap has been resurrected from the dead. They're lost, many of them. Lost, dead in trespasses and sins. And it breaks my heart to think about somebody dying and going to hell off of a Baptist church pew. The means to growth is there has to be life. There has to be a quickening. There has to be a resurrection through the power of the Holy Spirit. Never been resurrected. Never been made alive. And I want to challenge you this morning. Maybe you need to take a long, hard look in the mirror and see whether or not you're growing. So if you're not growing, there might be a reason for it. You might be artificial. From a distance, you can't tell the difference in a real fern and an artificial fern. If you watch it long enough, you'll see a difference. If it's alive, there'll be some movement. There'll be some. It ain't going to say, listen to me now. I didn't even play. None of this is in my notes. This is all free. I'm not even charging y'all for this part. They hadn't changed one iota in 10 years. Because they're artificial. And when I look at a church member that don't budge spiritually, I mean, they don't move. They don't improve, not that much. There's something wrong. There's something wrong. So the means for growth is there has to be life. And if you're saved, you've got life. If you're not saved, you have not life. That's what Jesus said. He that hath the Son hath life. He that hath not the Son hath not life. It's just that simple. He came and died on a cross and was raised from the dead so that you and I today could have life. And the means for growth is life. Maybe take a long, hard look in the mirror and see if anything's happening. I look in the mirror every day, see if anything's happening with my face. I'm waiting for the day that I can close both eyes when I blink. I miss chewing on that side of my mouth. But I can't chew on that side of my mouth because I bite my inside of my mouth when I do. And I can't manipulate my food and get it over. It gets stuck over there, and I have to stick my finger in there and move it. I'm waiting for the day that I see a change. I stand in the mirror, and I raise my eyebrows. And this side looks like I got Botox. There's no wrinkles over here. This eyebrow won't move. I can't get it to move for nothing in this world. I'll stand in the mirror, and I'll smile. And I'm trying to make this side move. And every day I look to see if there's any changes. Come on, y'all. Maybe you ought to look into the perfect law of liberty every now and then and see if there's any changes. See if there's any improvements. See if anything's happening. Because if it's artificial, ain't nothing going to happen. And ain't nothing ever going to happen. This fern right here will look the same a year from now without reading its Bible and praying. But if you're alive, if you're saved, and you don't read your Bible and pray, there'll be something happening. There'll be a decline. There'll be a deterioration. You have to water real plants. And I don't have a green thumb. People give me real plants. I'm giving them to my wife because I'll kill them. Say, how do you kill them? I forget about them. I don't water them. I just walk in there one day and it's all brown and curled up. I'm like, oops, I forgot to water them. Yeah, but when they're artificial, it don't matter. Not only will not, man, this ain't nothing in my message. Not only will not reading your Bible and pray not change it, but these plants could read their Bible and pray and it still won't change them. Because they're artificial. If they could read their Bible and pray, it wouldn't make any difference at all.
1: Right. I got you.
0: Going to church and reading your Bible and praying is not a substitute for getting saved.
1: Yeah.
0: If you're not saved, you're not going to grow. There's nothing going on. There's nothing happening. Nothing in here is going to resonate with what God and the Holy Ghost is doing.
1: Yeah.
0: So we see the means for growth. But then secondly, we see the mandate for growth. Our spirits were dead, according to Ephesians chapter 2. Our spirit was dead, and we were quickened, we were made alive when we got saved. Brother Sammy Allen used to preach all the time, all over the country. He said, I stopped asking people, when did you get saved? And I asked them, when did you get out of the graveyard? He said, because when you get saved, you get resurrected from the dead. When did you get out of the graveyard? It's a good question. By the way, if you ever got saved, you'll know it. You won't get saved and not know it happened. You don't get saved by accident. You're not going to get saved and not know it. The Bible says that spirits were dead and they were quick and made alive. And from that point forward, growth was emphasized. Listen to me. That word growth, I looked up. Again, this morning in 1828 Webster's Dictionary, I like that one. The word growth, it means the gradual increase of animal and vegetable bodies, the process of springing from a germ, a seed, or a root, and proceeding to full size by the addition of matter through ducts and secretory vessels in plants, vegetations. We speak of slow growth and rapid growth, of early growth and late growth and full growth. He said that he went on to say it means produce or product, that which is grown, production, anything that is produced. It means to increase in number and bulk and frequency. It means to increase in extent or prevalence. It means to advancement or to progress or to improve. That's what the word growth means. In our text, Peter said, but grow in grace in verse number 18. There is a mandate. There is an emphasis being placed on growth once a person's been saved. By the way, one of the main purposes of a pastor and his job and his responsibility is to help the people of God to grow. Look with me over to Ephesians chapter 4 right quick. I want you to see this. Preacher, why are you getting so worked up about my spiritual growth? Because that's my job. That's what my job is. That's what God put me in this church for. among other things, was to help you grow and help you reach your full potential as a Christian. If I don't do that, it's dereliction of duty. Look at what it says in Ephesians chapter 4, verse 11. He gave some apostles and some prophets and some evangelists and some pastors and teachers. God gave the church pastors and teachers. Why? For the perfecting of the saints. That word perfecting means the maturing or the equipping of the saints. Let's keep reading. For the work of the ministry, for the edifying of the body of Christ. That word edify means to build up. Like you build a house from the foundation till you finish it by putting the paint, the trim on it, hanging the doorknobs. All right, you finish that, you finish it. A person is being built up, edifying of the body of Christ. Look at verse 13. Till we all come in the unity of the faith and of the knowledge of the Son of God unto a perfect man. That word perfect means to be complete. Unto the measure of the stature of the fullness of Christ, that we henceforth be no more children tossed to and fro. I used this verse last Sunday in the sound doctrine messages. But the henceforth no more children tossed to and fro and carried about with every wind of doctrine by the sleight of men and cunning craftiness whereby they lie in wait to deceive. Watch this. But speaking the truth in love may grow up into him in all things, which is the head, even Christ. And he goes on in verse 16, bounds on it even further. From whom the whole body fitly joined together and compacted by that which every joint supplieth, according to the effectual working in the measure of every part, maketh increase. There's the growth. Maketh increase of the body unto the edifying of itself in love. So you find that phrase making increase. That's growth. You find the word edifying at the end of that verse. Another word for growth. The whole purpose of the pastor given to the church is to help everybody reach their full potential as a Christian and be conformed to the image of Jesus Christ. In order for that to happen, there is a mandate for growth. You didn't get an exemption when you got saved. You don't get saved and then you get a hall pass where God says you don't have to grow because your parents didn't ever go to church. You don't have to grow because you're a little bit slow. You don't have to grow because you struggle to understand complicated concepts. You don't have to grow because you have to work all the time and pay your bills and you can't go to church and read your Bible. So you get a hall pass. I'm going to save you, but I don't expect you to grow. No. With growth, with life, comes a mandate for growth. Remember this, everything that is healthy grows. Some of y'all are real healthy this morning. I had to say that after all them Thanksgiving and Christmas meals, didn't I? One of the main purposes of the pastor is to help God's people to grow. God's perfect will for every person that has been made alive is that they grow. That's not even up for debate this morning. You can't support your position if you're sitting there saying, I'm saved, but I'm not growing. You don't have Bible for that. All right? You're either lost or you're severely backslid. Those of you parents in here that have children, if your kid is 5 years old and they're still wearing onesies, something's wrong. They're still sleeping with a pacifier, drinking out of a bottle, and you're having to bathe them. They're 5, 6, 7 years old, and they're not growing. You're going to take them to the doctor and say, something's wrong with my child. Sure you would, because that's not normal. That's not normal. You know what else is not normal? For somebody to get born again, saved by the grace of God, and not grow at all, ever. That's not normal. That's abnormal. There's something wrong. We're so used to not growing many times that we think it's normal to not grow. We think a person that is growing is abnormal. That's not the way God designed it. God's perfect will for every person that's been made alive in Jesus Christ is that they grow. Look at Ephesians chapter 2. You're right there in Ephesians. Just back up a page. Ephesians chapter number 2. Bible says in verse number 19, I'm giving you a lot of Bible this morning. Now therefore, ye are no more strangers and foreigners, but fellow citizens with the saints and of the household of God. You got saved. You're not lost anymore. You're saved. And are built upon the foundation of the apostles and prophets, Jesus Christ himself, being the chief cornerstone, in whom all the building fitly framed together groweth unto an holy temple in the Lord, in whom ye also were builded together for an habitation of God through the Spirit. It's the only building that you'll ever find that grows. It's the building that God is building in you. You're his building. He's the wise master builder, Paul said in Corinthians. He's the wise master builder. And he started building me and he started building you. And we're supposed to grow. If you drive by, I remember when they were putting this auto spa in up here. I didn't think they was ever going to get done with it. I remember driving by there saying, man, I ain't never in my life seen something take that long, except maybe when they redid the Wendy's, that took forever. I was like, my goodness. You could lose your addiction to Wendy's burgers by the time it took them to finish building that thing. Start going to McDonald's or something. I mean, I ain't there in my life. And this is from a building perspective. I'm like, what have they done this week? Nothing. They finally got finished with it, but it took them forever. But I would drive by that thing and I'm trying to see what's different. Or they put some lights in. That's great. They put a sign up. Great. They put some sod out by the road. Great. Stuff's happening. I'd ride by there. Can I tell you something? There are people that are saved that say they love God. They say they're right with God. And people are driving by you and they're wondering, I ain't seeing no changes. I'm not seeing any growth. I'm seeing a building, foundation's there, but nothing's happening. That's not God's plan. The mandate is that we grow. In whom all the building fitly framed together groweth into an holy temple in the Lord. Number three, let me just give you this. We'll get started on this point. I'll finish it tonight because this is the main part of the message. It will be tonight. Thirdly, I want you to notice the measure of growth. We saw the means. That's salvation. That's life. You get born again. Holy Spirit moves in. You begin to grow in the Lord. And you got the mandate. You know, you don't get an exemption. You don't get to make excuses for why you're not growing. If you're not growing, you need to address that. Something's not right. I'm going back to my Bell's palsy. I keep referring to it because I'm dealing with it. You know, you probably don't think about it, but I think about it every time I say something. Something's not right in my face. I'm not happy with that. I'm not going to say, well, it is what it is. I'm doing everything I can to try to fix it.
1: Yeah. Amen.
0: That's the theme of Brother Bell's Sunday school lessons on Sunday morning in here. Things to fix in 2026. Amen. If it needs to be fixed, you got to fix it. If it's broke, you need to fix it. If it's not right, you need to address it. If you're here this morning and you're not growing in the Lord, you need to address that. Because that's a mandate from God. And I'm only give you a couple of verses. There's hundreds we could look at. But then I want to talk about the measure of growth. The Apostle Peter, who wrote our text this morning, we're back in Peter now. If you would turn with me back over there where we started out in 2 Peter chapter number 3. Well, I got so much on my heart and mind, I can't figure out what to leave out. 2 Peter chapter 3. He's the one that wrote 1st and 2nd Peter, obviously. And his prayer and his desire for the believer as he ends this second epistle was that they grow in grace. And I believe it's important maybe look at the author of 1st and 2nd Peter to understand why Peter's emphasizing growth so much. Why is he putting so much emphasis on it? We know Peter was a disciple of Jesus Christ. We know that he was part of the inner circle. We call him the inner circle. You got Peter, James, and John. They seem to be more of the inner circle. Was privy to things in the ministry of Christ. Some of the others were not. And For example, they were on Mount of Transfiguration. The rest of them were left down at the bottom of the mountain. And then you got he took them a little further with him in the Garden of Gethsemane and other places we could look at. Peter kind of had the inside scoop, if you will, as a disciple of Jesus Christ. And I think we could agree, listen to me, he knew as much about Jesus as anybody early on in his ministry. And he was a key player, a key figure in the early ministry of Christ. And he was a key figure in the book of Acts. In fact, book of Acts, about half of it's Peter's ministry, and then the other half, you see, Paul is the main character. But Peter played a main role in the early church, and he was all about seeing people get saved and integrated into the local church. But we got to recognize something amazing about Peter. The Peter that we see in the book of Acts and the Peter that we see in 1st and 2nd Peter is not the same Peter we see in the Gospels. That's the same person, but they're nowhere near the same person, okay? There's some radical things happen in Peter's life that took him from being what he was in Matthew, Mark, Luke, and John to what he became in Acts. And then again, what we see in 1st and 2nd Peter near the end of his ministry. You say, what was the difference? Growth. Maturity. Growth will do a number on you.
1: Right. Amen.
0: Growth and maturity will knock a lot of the rough edges off.
1: Yes.
0: I think about Peter. I think about what he became, but I think about what he started out as and what we find out about him in the Gospels. I believe Peter became a tremendous example of what God can do in a person.
1: Amen.
0: If they will let him.
1: What
0: they can be for God if they will allow him to let them grow.
1: Amen.
0: Listen to I just give you some highlights or lowlights, I could say, of Peter during the ministry of Christ. In Luke chapter 9, verse 46, they're all arguing. The Bible says they were striving with one another about who was going to be the greatest. Well, that sounds real spiritual, don't it? In Matthew chapter 16, verse 22, Peter rebuked Jesus when Jesus said he was going to have to go to the cross. Peter rebuked him. Rebuked Jesus. The Bible says, and Peter rebuked him. Can you imagine the audacity of rebuking Jesus? What's your problem? In Matthew 15, in verse number 15 and 16, after Jesus explained defilement, Peter asked for clarification, and Jesus replied, are you yet also without understanding? How'd you like to be singled out by Jesus after a parable, ask a question, and Jesus look at you in front of everybody and say, you still don't get it? In Matthew chapter 16, verse 21 through 23, he wanted a crown without a cross. That sounds like a lot of church members. In Luke chapter 9 and verse number 33 at the Transfiguration, he wanted to build three tabernacles and step on top of that mountain forever. Let's build three tabernacles, one for you, one for Moses, one for Elijah. Peter, what are you talking about? Just saying stuff. In Matthew 14, he walked on water and then he panicked and was overcome with fear and began to sink beneath the waves. In John chapter 18, verse 10, in the Garden of Gethsemane, after sleeping and not praying like he was asked to by the Lord, woke up, drew a sword and cut the ear of Malchus's ear off, served of the high priest. Jesus looked at him and said, put your sword back in your sheath. What are you doing? What are you doing? This is Peter.
1: Right.
0: Peter in Matthew 26. In verse 33 down to verse 35, Peter answered and said, though all men should be offended because of thee, yet will I never be offended. Jesus saith unto him, verily I say unto thee that this night before the cock crow, thou shalt deny me thrice. Peter saith unto him, though I should die with thee, yet will I not deny thee. That was verse 35. You get to verse 69, what's he doing? He denied the Lord three times. Same chapter. I'm talking about minutes after. I will never be offended. I will never deny you. He's cussing and swearing and he's denying. He doesn't even know God. This is Peter. But growth changed Peter. Peter went from being mouthy to being a mouthpiece. He went from denying the Lord to declaring the Lord at Pentecost. He went from hiding in the shadows to healing with his shadow in Acts chapter 5, verse 15. Following afar off, the people are putting their sick folk out on the sidewalk just so his shadow might fall over them so they can be healed. Say amen. He went from being irrational to being inspirational. He went from following afar off to leading the early church. And Paul in Galatians 2 referred to Peter as a pillar of the church at Jerusalem. He went from rebuking the Lord to rebuking sinners in the name of the Lord. What happened? Well, two things. Number one, he got full of the Holy Ghost.
1: Amen.
0: He got full of the Holy Ghost in Acts 2. That always solves a lot of problems.
1: Amen.
0: Walk in the Spirit and you will not fulfill the lust of the flesh.
1: Yes,
0: and not only did he get full of the Holy Ghost, but he allowed the truth that he had been hearing with his ears find its way into his heart, and it began to change him. He began to grow. And the Peter that you read about in 1 and 2 Peter is not the same Peter in the first four Gospels. Growth, maturity, allowing God to bring things into reality in your life. It changed Peter. The one that's swearing by the fire, Brother Leto, when they said, "Your speech betrays you. Were you not, you're not one of his disciples?" He began to swear, I know not the man. I don't know him. When it came time for him to be martyred, they wanted to crucify him. He said, "I'm not worthy to die like my Lord." And he insisted that they crucify him upside down. He said, "I'm not worthy." Same man, but not the same man. What happened? He began to grow. He began to grow. He matured. He gained ground in his walk with God. He gained ground in his spiritual life. It made all the difference in the world. He let God, listen to me, add some things into his life that made him neither barren nor unfruitful. Remember the definition of the word growth? I just gave it to you a minute ago. The gradual increase of animals and vegetables, the process of springing from a germ or a seed or a root or proceeding to full size by the addition of matter. That's the definition. Look back at chapter 1. You're in 2 Peter? Look back at chapter 1. Let me give you this and I'm done. I'm just going to unhitch right here. Growth is the addition of matter. That's what Peter said in 2 Peter chapter number 1, verse 3, "According as his divine power hath given unto us all things that pertain unto," what's the next word? "Life and godliness through the knowledge of him that hath called us to glory and virtue." He's acknowledging the power of God that brings life, makes dead people come alive. But notice what he says in verse number 4, "Wherefore, whereby we are given unto us exceeding great and precious promises, that by these ye might be partakers of the divine nature, having escaped the corruption that's in the world through lust, and beside this, giving all diligence." Here we go. "Giving all diligence, add to your faith virtue. And to virtue, knowledge." We're talking about the secret to growth here. It's the addition of matter. "And to virtue, knowledge, and to knowledge, temperance, and to temperance, patience, and to patience, godliness, and to godliness, brotherly kindness, and to brotherly kindness, charity." Verse 8, "For if these things be in you and abound," there's that word "to grow" again, "they make you that you shall neither be barren nor unfruitful in the knowledge of our Lord Jesus Christ." Growth. There's a mandate. And after the mandate, there's the measure. You could actually look at where you are spiritually. Compare it to how you were when you first got saved. That's how far you've grown. Stay with me. I'm done. Look at where you're at. Look at how you were when you first got saved, and that's how far you've grown. Then you look at Jesus and look at where you're at, and that's how far you got to go. Come on, y'all. Just look at where you're at. Look at where you were when you got saved. And this was crazy. A lot of people grow like crazy the first 6 months after they get saved. They grow like a weed. And then they get comfortable. And they never reach the full potential of what they could be. They stop growing somewhere. I stopped growing in about ninth grade. I played basketball. And I kept telling myself, if I run down this driveway and jump as hard as I can, try to grab that rim, one of these days I'm going to be able to dunk. But the Bible says in Matthew chapter number 6 that you cannot add one cubit to your stature. I was happy if I could just get my fingers tangled up in the net. I've got no control over how far I could grow physically. But spiritually, diligence, desire, a want to, it goes a long way. Looking at where you're at, look at where Jesus is till we all come together in the fullness of the stature of Christ. That's how much further you've got to grow. Quit looking at how far you've come. Forget those things which are behind. Reach forth of those things which are before. Press toward the mark. I want us to stand this morning all across the building. As the musicians are coming, the altar's open. I want you to bow your heads. I want you to close your eyes this morning. God might want you to just get out of your pew and come down here and kneel on this altar. Take a long, hard look in the mirror of God's word and see, are you growing? Are you growing? Were you a better Christian at the end of 2025 than you were at the beginning of it? If not, you didn't grow. Altar's open if you need to come. Are you satisfied with where you're at spiritually? If you're here this morning and you're not saved, or maybe while I was preaching that first point about the means for growth, maybe the Holy Spirit of God convicted you, dealt with you, and said, the problem with you is you've never been born again. Let me tell you something. You can take care of that today. Jesus will save you today. He's extending arms of love and mercy and compassion right now. He's offering you the gift of salvation, eternal life. If you'll just chunk your pride, you might need to chunk your church membership and your baptism too while you're at it. And you might just need to get born again. If you're here this morning and you're not sure you're saved, would you slip your hand up where I can see it? Preacher, I'm not sure I'm saved. Pray for me. I'm not sure I'm saved. Pray for me. Anybody anywhere? I wouldn't want to overlook you. If you're here this morning and the Holy Spirit of God's dealing with your heart, we would do everything we can, take a Bible and show you how to. You can know for sure you're saved. Anybody anywhere, preacher, I'm not sure. I'm not sure. Pray for me. Altar's full this morning of folks down here praying. Do you need to come? As we focus on growing in grace this year, maybe you ought to ask God to open your eyes and your understanding. Have you grow? Have you gained some ground in your spiritual walk with God? Increase, flourish, abound, all these words.

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I'd like to invite you to join us this Sunday for Sunday school at 10 a.m., our worship service at 11 a.m., our evening service at 5:30, or our Wednesday night Bible study at 6 p.m. Our church website is chambersbaptist.org. 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

The following contains mature themes. Parental guidance is suggested. How do you do? How much of your life has been shaped by choices other people made for you? For some, the answer is far too much. Sometimes others set you on a path you never would have chosen, and before you realize it, you're spiraling. That is the case for the woman whose story we are sharing today. Decisions made by her own family led to years of hardship, depression, and inner turmoil. That is, until her heart, her mind, her very life were unshackled.

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1: Are you sure this is safe?
0: Abortions are very common and, yes, very safe.
2: Mom! Quiet!
1: Serena!
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1: But she's...
0: The doctor will take care of her. Sit down.
2: 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Sit down!
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4: 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True life stories dramatized and produced in Chicago by Pacific Garden Mission. When is the last time you went hungry for days? Or slept under a bridge? Or lived with a toothache? The homeless routinely endure those things. That's why Pacific Garden Mission keeps the doors open day and night, offering shelter, meals, and fresh clothing to hundreds of men, women, and children. Some medical and dental services offered at the mission help relieve their pain, all thanks to friends who give financially or of their time and resources. Lives are changed at the old lighthouse as pastors and counselors share the good news of the one who sticks closer than a brother, which is what this program celebrates. Now for broadcast around the earth, here is episode number 3939 in the series Unshackled, the program that makes you face yourself and think. Our story takes us away from the urban centers and into the heartlands of America's Midwest, where the weight of the world can feel twice as heavy, especially for a child. This is part one of the true story of Serena Dykeson, right now on Unshackled.
5: I was born in Goshen, Indiana in the mid-1970s. My parents came from families that never had much, and they kept that tradition going. Dad didn't have any skills and moved from job to job, sometimes from state to state. The first years of my life, we lived like nomads, packing up the little we owned and moving to another broken-down house or trailer. When I was 8, Mom, Dad, and my younger sister Melinda and I moved to a farmhouse owned by the Whistler family.
6: Where did you say you was taking me?
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7: 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There's music and singing and a Sunday school teacher.
6: Like school? I don't like school.
7: Oh, I think you'll enjoy Sunday school. You might draw a picture or make a puzzle. The teacher makes it fun.
6: Is there food?
7: No, but we'll get something to eat afterwards.
6: You're so nice to me and my family, Mr. Whistler.
7: I think Jesus would be.
5: The Whistlers gave us food sometimes, but they also gave me my first Bible. Going to Sunday school was a highlight of my week. Living in that farmhouse in Howe, Indiana, were some of my best memories as a child. Unfortunately, it had to end. Just like that, Dad and Mom packed me and my sister up and we moved to North Carolina.
6: Yolanda! Hey, Yolanda!
8: What's up, Serena?
6: The sky.
8: Yeah, you all right. Is everybody up north simple folk like you?
6: I don't know. I guess. They don't paddle us in school the way they do here if we smart off. They don't make me call folks sir or ma'am either.
8: What about boys? Do you have a boyfriend?
6: No, ma'am, I didn't. Do you got a boyfriend?
8: There's a fella I like, but I haven't said nothing.
6: Who's that?
8: He's over there on the swings, wearing the Panther shirt. Name's Matthew. Do you have any boys you like?
6: Well, I like Patrick.
8: Patrick? You like Patrick?
6: Yeah, he's been nice to me. What's the matter?
8: You stay away from Patrick. He don't look like you. You stay away.
6: You don't have to push me around.
8: Just stay with your own kind.
6: What do you mean? Matthew doesn't look like you either.
8: That's different, Serena. You just stay away from Patrick.
5: It didn't make any sense to me, but I stopped talking to Patrick. I also stopped talking to Yolanda, who had been one of my only friends. Without any friends, I didn't see any reason to go to school.
9: Mr. Lemire, are you aware that Serena hasn't been to school for 3 weeks?
2: What are we supposed to do, officer? She doesn't want to go. I can't make her.
9: Your daughter is still a minor and required to abide by the laws of the state.
1: I don't know what to say. If she doesn't want to go to school, we aren't going to send her.
5: I don't know if it had anything to do with me not going to school, but shortly after that, we moved back to Indiana. Found a place in a trailer park not far from my mom's family.
1: Serena, this is your Uncle Rodney.
6: Hi.
10: Hello. Selena, is it? I have two girls even younger than you.
6: Can I play with them?
10: Sure. If you want, you can babysit them. Can she stay overnight, Gina?
1: Sure, I guess.
6: I've never been to a sleepover party before.
1: You'll be babysitting. You need to be responsible for your cousins.
6: What does that mean?
10: Don't worry, Gina. I'm sure Selena will...
1: Serena.
10: Sure, Serena. I'm sure Serena will be a great babysitter.
5: I liked the idea of spending time with my cousins and being old enough to babysit. When my Uncle Rodney picked me up, things got strange quickly.
10: How old are you, Serena?
6: Gonna be 13 soon.
10: 13? You know, in Indiana, you can start learning to drive.
6: That isn't true.
10: Maybe not in the big cities, but out here in the country, you can start learning. Do you want to learn how to drive?
6: I don't know. I don't think my mom would want...
10: You don't have to tell her? It can be our little secret. And don't worry about my sister.
6: Are you sure?
10: It'll be fine.
6: What do I do?
10: You have to be able to see the road. Why don't you come over here and sit on my lap?
6: I don't know.
10: It's okay. I wouldn't do anything to hurt you. You're family.
5: That was the first time he touched me inappropriately. He called it a driving lesson. But after the lesson, all I wanted to do was get as far away from him as possible. I remember after it was over, I moved as close as I could to the door on the passenger side, basically trying to hug it. The next time he showed up at my house, I didn't want to go and babysit. But I didn't know what to do, so I got in the car with him again. Over and over, he made that detour with his vehicle. And each time, I just emotionally shut down. I didn't know how to tell anyone what was happening to me. Eventually, it escalated to where he was raping me in the middle of the night in his house. I had just turned 13 and afraid of what my parents or anyone else would say. Eventually, I became so desperate, I turned to a complete stranger.
11: Hey, kid! What's the matter with you? What are you crying about?
6: I'm not...
11: Yeah, you are. I see you crying on the bus every day. Then you wipe your tears away and pretend you're okay when we get to school. You ain't fooling anyone, you know? You don't gotta talk to me, but you should talk to someone.
6: I can't talk to a grown-up. Nobody will believe me. They'll say I'm lying.
11: You can tell me if you want. I'm not a grown-up. Whatever it is, must be pretty bad.
6: I don't even know.
11: Is someone hurting you?
6: Yeah.
11: Your parents?
6: No. My uncle, he touches me and does stuff to me.
11: For real?
6: I can't tell nobody.
11: Yeah. Yeah, that's pretty rough.
5: I can't say I felt better after I told that girl, but I'd managed to tell somebody. And apparently, I told the right person. She took it upon herself to do something about it. She informed a guidance counselor who called my folks into his office and told them.
9: Apparently, this has been going on for some time. Serena has been too frightened to tell you.
2: Frightened? Frightened why?
9: She didn't think you would believe her.
12: She's been acting so strange lately.
2: What do you expect? With your brother doing all
12: that? Rodney's had lots of problems in his life.
2: He's got bigger problems now. When I get through with him, I'm gonna tear him apart.
9: Mr. and Mrs. Lemire, you can talk about that later. Right now, let's figure out what is best for Serena.
12: What do you suggest?
9: I think the first thing to do is to take her to a doctor.
5: We saw a doctor that was recommended to us. I don't know what we expected, but Mom and I were both surprised to find out I was pregnant. I didn't even know I could be pregnant. Before I even had time to process any of it, the doctor suggested an abortion, and my mom quickly agreed.
13: Don't worry, Serena. This won't take long.
6: Mom, this place is kind of dirty.
12: It'll be okay. We won't be here long.
14: Let me help you onto the table. There you go. Go ahead and get comfortable.
6: I'm cold.
14: You'll need to wait outside, Mrs. Lemire. Come with me.
6: Mom?
13: It'll be okay. Nurse, go ahead and take her to the waiting room.
12: I'll be right outside, Serena.
13: Okay, just lie back. This'll be over real soon.
6: Mom?
4: In a moment, we'll hear more of the true story of Serena Dykeson. 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
5: The abortion did not go as smoothly as hoped. I was in the recovery room when I started hemorrhaging blood. The nurses never called a doctor, checked on me at all. Eventually, my dad pulled me up over his shoulder and brought me home. My uncle Rodney pled guilty to sexual assault and was sentenced to 7 to 15 years. Things should have gone back to normal, right? I wasn't having a baby. My uncle couldn't hurt me anymore. So why did I start feeling such a deep depression? In the next couple of years, I tried to handle it different ways.
11: It's okay, Ricky. You can come in my room.
10: Are you sure your parents aren't gonna walk in on us?
11: Well, Mom is in the hospital right now.
10: What about your dad?
11: Probably working. He's not gonna bother us.
10: So we can do whatever we want?
11: Whatever we want.
5: I found out pretty quick that Ricky was doing whatever he wanted with a few different girls from school. The good feelings I had because I thought he wanted to be with me gave way to more and deeper depression. In my freshman year of high school, I had another encounter on a school bus.
15: Listen up, everyone. No girls are allowed to ride in the back of the bus.
11: We'll see about that.
15: What are you doing back here? Did you hear me?
11: Can I sit with you?
15: Why would I let you sit with me?
11: Because I'm cute. And you're kind of cute, too.
15: Do you even know who I am?
11: You're Bruce. Do you know who I am?
15: You're a freshman.
11: And you're a junior. Are you gonna let me sit or what?
15: Sure. You can sit with me.
5: After that day, we sat together on the bus all the time, joking and flirting. After a couple of weeks, he asked me out on a date. He took me to Dairy Queen, mini golfing, and then to a park in Middlebury, Indiana.
11: Do you bring all your dates here?
15: So far. This is my first one.
11: You never been on a date before?
15: Not so much. Between school, working at McDonald's, and church stuff, I'm pretty busy.
11: Church stuff? Like what?
15: I go on Sundays and Wednesday night. My family's kind of religious.
11: My family isn't. The only thing my dad believes is that he'll have another drink.
15: Man, our families are so different.
11: Is that a problem?
15: Not for me.
5: After that first date, we were together all the time. He took me to prom, and we had a great time. But for all the time we spent together, there wasn't really any supervision. Before long, despite Bruce growing up in a Christian home, we started having sex, not considering the consequences.
11: Do you want to come over tonight?
15: I don't know. Your parents don't like me very much.
11: Yeah, I don't like them very much either.
15: I don't like the way they treat you, especially your dad. He should protect you. Instead, I feel like I'm protecting you against them.
11: I like that you do.
15: Yeah, I don't know.
11: They're not going to be home anyway, so you don't need to worry about them.
15: What about your sister?
11: Jenny's staying at her friend's.
15: But I don't...
11: What?
15: I don't have any... you know.
11: Oh, that. I suppose one time without isn't going to hurt nothing.
15: What do you mean you think you might be pregnant?
11: I'm late, and something feels different, Bruce. I want to get a pregnancy test done.
15: Can't you grab one from the gas station where you work?
11: Oh, that would look good. Nothing strange about that.
15: Okay, sorry. All right, there's a Planned Parenthood over in Elkhart. I'll make an appointment and drive you there, okay?
11: Okay. Bruce, I'm only 15.
5: I asked off work and Bruce and I drove to Planned Parenthood. Two kids scared to death. He gave me the pregnancy test. It was positive. We walked out of that building completely in shock and sat in his car.
11: I don't know what to say.
15: Neither do I. I mean...
11: You probably never want to see me again.
15: That's not what I was thinking.
11: What are you thinking? I'm not gonna lie.
16: I'm scared to death. What are my parents gonna say?
17: Your parents? What about my parents? They think I'm a good Christian boy.
16: So what are we gonna do?
17: What do you think about abortion?
16: What? Why would you ask that?
17: I don't know. I just...
16: No! Absolutely not. I will not have an abortion.
17: Okay. I was
16: no
17: just...
16: No way.
17: All right. I don't know why I said it. I had no idea you were so against it. I mean, what's that all about?
16: Bruce, when you and I met... Since you and I've been dating, I've been different. If you know me a couple years ago, I was a mess. A bigger mess than I am now.
17: How do you mean?
16: A few years ago, my uncle messed with me.
17: You mean... He raped you?
16: Yeah, a bunch of times. I got pregnant and my parents took me to get an abortion. It was the worst day of my life. I've tried to forget it, but I can't. The sounds, even the smells, it was awful, and the blood.
17: I had no idea, Serena. I'm really sorry. And I'm sorry I mentioned it.
16: There's no way, no way I'll ever do that again.
17: Okay, Serena, okay. We definitely won't do that. That's out. I'll never mention it again.
16: Thank you.
17: All right. So we're gonna have this baby together.
16: You mean it?
17: Yeah, I mean it. I mean, I don't know how we're gonna do it, but we'll figure it out, I guess.
18: We decided to keep it secret for the time being. We knew we obviously couldn't keep the secret forever. We needed time to figure out what to do. Bruce worked at McDonald's. I worked at a gas station, so we definitely weren't rolling in money. Then, one morning, my parents stepped into my bedroom.
19: Serena?
16: Mom? Dad? What's going on?
19: Serena, are you pregnant?
16: Yep.
2: You are?
16: Yeah. How did you figure it out?
19: I saw a note you wrote to that boy.
16: You saw a note? Mom, that was in a book. In my backpack.
2: This is our house, Serena.
19: Have you told his parents that you're pregnant?
16: Not yet. We're waiting for the right time.
2: You know, you don't have to have...
16: No, I'm not having an abortion. We're gonna have this baby.
19: You're a teenager.
16: I've made up my mind.
2: Well, if you aren't gonna listen to us, maybe his parents will talk some sense into you.
16: His name is Bruce.
2: Fine. You and Bruce need to tell his parents.
18: As much as we didn't want to tell my parents about the baby, we wanted to tell Bruce's parents even less. I think I figured my parents would almost expect it from me, but Bruce's parents had standards that were higher. They'd raised Bruce in the church. We could feel the nervous energy in their living room as we sat on the couch across from them.
15: So, yeah.
10: Something on your mind, Bruce?
20: It's okay, you can tell us.
16: Well...
17: I was wondering what you would think if I didn't go to college next year, after I graduate.
20: Well, what brings this on? I thought you had your heart set on college.
10: This isn't something you need to decide tonight. If you want to take a gap year, it's not the worst idea.
16: Bruce.
17: It's not that, Dad. It's just...
10: Yeah?
17: I don't really have the money for college right now.
20: We've talked about this, Bruce. There are loans and programs that can help.
16: Bruce?
17: Okay.
10: What is it, son?
17: Serena's pregnant.
20: Oh, my.
16: Mr. and Mrs. Dykson, I am really, really sorry.
17: We both are. I know that isn't how you raised me.
10: What are you planning to do?
17: Serena's gonna have the baby. We're gonna try to make it work.
16: Neither of us want to get rid of it. We're gonna try to be parents.
20: Thank God for that.
10: Well... Bruce, Serena, I think that's the right choice. But it's not the easy choice. You're both very young, but you're gonna have to grow up pretty fast.
17: Yes, sir.
10: I can't say this is what I wished for you both, but this is where we're at. And Serena, there's something you need to understand.
16: What's that?
10: We're gonna love our grandchild, just like we love his or her parents.
20: What he's saying is, you can count on us to help, however we can.
16: I don't know what to say.
10: You know what we think about what you did. We don't approve, but you two are going to be dealing with those consequences for the rest of your lives. You don't need me hollering at you.
16: I wouldn't mind if you did holler.
20: I think we'd rather just love on you right now. Come here, you two.
17: I can't say this is what I expected.
10: We're gonna do what we can for you. But I want to say something now, and I want you to understand. You need to stop having sex.
17: Dad.
10: It's not about ruining your fun. I think that's already happened. But I want you to understand, it's not right to have those relations before marriage. Part of growing up is being responsible.
16: I can do that.
17: Me too. We'll be good.
20: Do your parents know yet, Serena?
16: My mom figured it out.
10: Okay. No more secrets then. Bruce, we need you to tell your brothers.
17: For real, Dad? Why?
10: Because pretty soon people around here are gonna start talking. I want them to be ready when other kids start saying stuff about you and Serena.
17: Yeah, you're right.
16: We'll both tell them.
18: What a difference from the way my parents responded to the news. Mr. and Mrs. Dykeson were so kind and loving to us at the moment we needed it. I couldn't say they were happy, but they showed us grace and mercy. They even reached out to the people at their church, and in turn, the people from the church reached out and supported us. At home, it was different.
19: I knew that boy was gonna get you in trouble.
16: Don't blame Bruce, Mom.
19: I suppose I should be blaming you. What were you thinking? Especially after you—
16: Maybe I was hoping to find someone who cares about me for a change.
19: How's that working out, huh? You think he's gonna stick around for you? Like you're something special?
16: He's not giving up on me, Mom. He quit soccer so he could work more hours.
19: Slinging hamburgers and shakes.
16: You know, I'm beginning to realize that Bruce is a gift from God.
19: You sound like one of those Dykesons.
16: He's working to support our baby and me. All I ever get from you and Dad is telling me what a loser I am and how Bruce is wrecking my life.
19: You're 16 and pregnant.
16: Yep. And that's probably all anyone ever expected of me, so I'm right on schedule.
18: That's how it was with my parents. I suppose they didn't know how to deal with me being pregnant any more than I did. They'd made the decision for me to have an abortion before, but I made it clear that I was making my own choices this time. And with Bruce standing by that decision, I was able to stand up to them.
17: Hey, Serena.
16: Hey, Bruce. What are you doing here? You don't visit me at work very often.
17: Wanted to see you.
16: Here I am. See me.
17: I'm no good at this.
16: Bruce, are you breaking up with me?
17: Huh? No! I got a ring! I want you to marry me.
16: You came to my work to ask me to marry you?
17: Yeah.
16: Well, since you went to all the trouble, let me see that ring.
17: What do you say? You and me?
16: I say, yes! You and me, and a baby.
17: Yeah.
4: Listen next time to hear the compelling conclusion of Serena's story. And what about you, listening friend? Have you made decisions in your past that you're not proud of? You don't have to carry that burden alone. In Jesus Christ, there's hope and the invitation to a fresh start. 2 Corinthians 5:17 says, "Therefore, if any man be in Christ, he is a new creature. 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That's right. We wanted to create even more quality Christian content for you, our listener. So we're now producing an exciting new children's show called The Clue Crew. This is a family-friendly adventure series where there's always a biblical lesson to be learned and a mystery to be solved. We're also bringing to life powerful gospel truths in a new series called History's Greatest Sermons. This program will feature the very words of Billy Sunday, Charles Spurgeon, Dwight L. Moody, and many more, all dramatized and delivered by our very own Unshackled actors. And then there's our daily devotionals. In these four-minute episodes, we hear a true story of transformation with supporting scripture and an application point to help us dive deeper in our biblical understanding. And now here's a taste of a daily devotional. December 30th, the preparation. Have you ever met a handyman or jack of all trades? This person seems able to fix anything. Their wide array of experiences has made them knowledgeable and equipped, perfect for the job at hand. But would you believe the same can be said of us? God has specific plans for our life, but He also molds us distinctly so we're equipped to carry them out. We may not know what God's plan is yet, or we may have an idea that turns out to be quite different, but each event along the way prepares us for what He has in store. Today we'll meet Ray, a man who learned this truth firsthand, even after surviving a very difficult and dangerous childhood. He's here to share with us his true story on this Unshackled Daily Devotional.
3: As soon as my grandfather escaped to the U.S., the persecution began. My father lost his job as a journalist, then my mother was not allowed to work. Dad slipped into the U.S. by boat and tried to send us money. Then our home was confiscated, and we were hungry and homeless. To make the persecution complete, my brother and I were expelled from school. You see, Castro hated opposition. We lived through the Bay of Pigs attack, dodging airplanes, strafing. 4 months later, in 1961, Dad managed to get us out of Cuba, and we settled in the Bronx with him. Life there was terrifying, with gang fights, drugs, and murder. Dad and Mom were both mugged and beaten, but we were too poor to escape the slums. At 13, I decided to be a baseball player, stayed away from drugs, alcohol, and gangs, and we spent hours every day on the baseball diamond. My work paid off at 21 when I was selected by the Detroit Tigers and paid a bonus that got my parents out of the slums. For 2 years, I played in the minor leagues, and then I met and married a woman who loved the Lord. Before long, I too received Jesus Christ as my Savior. I saw how He had protected us and brought me to a place of serving Him. After much prayer, I left baseball to go to Bible school. After serving God as an evangelist, I now run a homeless shelter. God is using my sad experiences as a kid to help others.
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So until next time, unless our Lord returns before then, I'm Timothy Gregory reminding you that the doors to Pacific Garden Mission are open night and day. 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
2: Start with me in Proverbs 19. Proverbs 19. Hey, that was good. Everybody was quick with the sword tonight. I like doing those sword drills. It works to know. Y'all leave Dave alone. Poor guy. Man, I'm telling you. Come to church. What, with friends like these, who needs enemies? Right? All right. Proverbs 19, verses 20 through 21 is where we're going to be. But let me remind you where we have been so we can get some context. We are studying through seven biblical laws of courtship. There's all kinds of ideas and teachings and cultural pressures on how to develop a relationship. Well, the truth is, the Bible is the standard. The Bible has the answers as to exactly how it ought to develop and how it ought to happen. Can I tell you this? We have lost the art and the ability for young people to just be friends. Nowadays, you can't even be a friend with somebody that's the opposite gender without somebody saying, you like them, they like you. You know, that's childish. That's nonsense. People ought to be able to be friends and still keep a clean mind, clean actions. And listen, young people, one day you're going to marry somebody, and you better hope it's somebody that you can be friends with, that you can enjoy life with. That you've got more than she's pretty. And he's real good at sports. Because that ain't going to last. You best know how to have a friendship. And you can wake up every day and live in the same house with somebody you can't stand. That's a miserable life. And so you know what's good during this time? Be friends. None of this boyfriend, girlfriend stuff. Just friends. Just friends. Keep it in the friend zone. There's a wall. Nothing gets outside the friend zone when you're in this stage of life. Build it tall, build it high, build it thick, and leave it there. So looking through God's seven laws of courtship, we have considered number one, by God's grace, I will marry the person God has created for me. Remember that? God has created somebody for everybody. Created somebody for everybody. You don't want to miss that person. And you don't want to be unprepared or ill-prepared when God does bring that person into your life. And then we continued on to that second law. And by the way, we went through a lot of things, a lot of criteria, and a lot of boxes that need to be checked if it's really the person God made for you. So, I'm tempted to go back and go right through all of it again, but we can't. Number two. By God's grace, I will arrive at the marriage altar morally pure. Young people, it ought to be your desire to be able to get to the marriage altar and not have slept around with every kid in high school. Not have messed around. Not have slobbered on all over every boy and every girl in high school. Keep yourself morally pure. It matters to God, and it is a big deal that you wait, that you save yourself for the person that God has created for you. And so we talked about that. I'll arrive at the marriage altar morally pure. Wouldn't it be great if you didn't have to duck your head every time you walked in bashes, every time you went to a certain area, worrying about running into an old girlfriend or an old boyfriend?

and have to have fights and arguments with your spouse one day because you wanted to get into the boyfriend and the girlfriend scene and you made an emotional wreck of yourself by bouncing around from guy to guy and gal to gal and practicing for divorce and practicing for illegitimate relationships. And so, secondly, by God's grace, we'll arrive at the marriage altar morally pure. And then the last service, by God's grace, the third law, I will arrive at the marriage altar prepared to fulfill my responsibilities as a marriage partner. You ought to focus on God and allow God to prepare you for when that day comes. You do not want to be ill-prepared when that day comes. I'm not saying that one day when God brings that person into your life and you get married that you're going to know everything, but you ought to be well on your way. You young men ought to be able to lead. You young ladies ought to be strong enough to know how to submit and not feel like less. And we ask some questions. Remember, there were three questions a young man needs to be able to ask and answer properly. Three questions a young lady needs to be able to ask and answer properly. And that's when you know whether or not you're prepared. Well, I just want freedom. Anybody remember how freedom is spelled? Spelled R-E-S-P-O-N-S-I-B-I-L-I-T-Y. Freedom is spelled responsibility. And until you can prove that you can handle responsibility, you have not earned the right to have all the, quote, freedom that you think comes with leaving the house and being with that boy and being with that girl. You've proved nothing, and yet you want everything. You've paid no price, and yet you want it all given to you. That's backwards. That's building the roof before you've ever put down a foundation, you see. And so we covered that very thoroughly. I can't go all the way back through it again. But you can go click on that QR code, and you can go back and listen to it again as many times as you need to. Amen. Number four, here's where we are tonight. And this is not a long one. Shouldn't take us long to move through, especially with. We've got an early morning tomorrow going to the Labor Day conference and a lot of different things going on. And so we're not going to be long tonight, but this is important. Number four, here's the fourth law. You ready? By God's grace, our marriage will have the blessing of both sets of parents and our pastors. Well, you just want my parents and you to get together and pick who I marry. No, we don't. But can I tell you this? Your parents ought to have a say. And your pastor, your man of God, ought to have a say. Say why? Because that's protection. Think about this. You may think that that girl or that boy is the one that God created for you, but you might be missing something. So you know what you do? You get mom and dad in on it. You get pastor and pastor's wife in on it. You get godly people around you, and you know what? There's a chance you might miss something, but for every spiritual leader in your life to be wrong at the same time, that'd be a pretty tall order. The Bible says, in a multitude of counselors, there is safety. You want safety? You want to be sure that the person that you're considering to spend a lifetime with is indeed and actually the one God made for you? Then don't make that decision alone. It doesn't make you weak when you ask somebody else for their input. It doesn't make you foolish or ignorant to ask someone else's help. It makes you wise, knowing, you know what, I've never been here before. I've never done this before. I've never been married before. I've never had this adult kind of a relationship before. I better go ask some people that have been down the road and get some safety around you. God has put people in your life to build a hedge of protection around you. And if you step out and take matters into your own hands, there's a good chance you're going to get it wrong. There's a good chance you're going to get it wrong. I do not believe in arranged marriages, and I'll tell you this. If you do not have parents that live for the Lord, then you know what you do? You get your pastor's counsel and you get your pastor's wife's counsel. There are a set of young ladies in our Bible college. Their dad's a drunk. And we're praying for him. We've got him off in a ranch right now for the second time trying to rehab and come back to his family. But these two young ladies, you know what they did? They approached my wife and I. And they approached my father and my mother. So both of his pastors and both pastors' wives, and they said, you know what? We don't have a dad to protect us, to make sure that we're doing what's right.
If there ever comes a time when a young man is interested in one of us, could we send them to you to make sure that they're a good young man? And you know what? We've done that. And we've kiboshed two guys already. Amen? We protected them from two bums, two losers, two guys that were no good. And I'm telling you, young ladies, the more spiritual input you can get on this matter, the wiser you'd be. Young men, the more spiritual input, the better. Don't step outside the safety that God has put into your life. And so, I would just say that to you. If you don't have parents, and we've got bus kids, and we've got kids that are going to raise up through our Christian school, and God's going to bring kids in that might be missing a mom or missing a dad or missing both. You know what you need to do? Invite counselors into your life. Invite them. Well, let me say this. Letter A, counsel is essential when dealing with matters of the heart. Well, I'm just going to follow my heart. It'll lead you straight to hell. It'll lead you straight to hell. Look at Proverbs chapter 19. Look at verses 20 and 21. All right? Proverbs 19, verses 20 and 21. Are you ready? You see it? All right, I'm going to let you get there. Get there sword drill style. But don't stand up. All right, here we go. Proverbs 19, verses 20 and 21. The Bible says, "Hear counsel and receive instruction, that thou mayest be wise in thy latter end. There are many devices in a man's," what? "Heart. Nevertheless, the counsel of the Lord, that shall stand." The heart is capable of many devices which can override good judgment with feelings and emotion. I know that the Bible says this, but I just feel, Doesn't matter how you feel. Well, I know what pastor preached, and I know what I've been taught, but you don't understand. I just feel, don't listen to your heart. It's full of devices that will try to override good sense, that'll try to override good Bible principle that you've been taught time and again. Don't follow your heart. I know you've watched too many Disney movies, right? And they all say, follow your heart. And as soon as they start singing about it, birds come around and start picking up the princess's dress. And it's all about following their heart. Don't do that. You're not a cartoon. You're a real person. And it just doesn't work out the way Disney puts it. Okay, moving along. The Bible says that that worldly philosophy of follow your heart is foolish. It's dumb. It's ridiculous. Let me give you some more scripture. You ready? Go to Proverbs 28. Proverbs 28, look at verse 26. Proverbs 28, verse number 26. 28, 26. All right, watch this. Look what the Bible says. Okay. Bible says, "He that trusteth in his own heart is a," what does it say? So if you trust in your heart, what are you? If I trust in my heart, what am I? That's what God called you. Well, I think that's what God called you, and God made you. He said, anybody that trusts their own heart is a fool. Look at what the Bible says. "But whoso walketh wisely, he shall be delivered." That means whosoever, wisely, wisdom, who sees things the way God sees them, who makes their decisions based on the wisdom, the knowledge, the understanding of God. Let me give you another one. Are you ready? Go to Jeremiah 17, 9. Right after the book of Isaiah, Jeremiah. Jeremiah chapter 17, verse number 9. "Well, I know what's right, but my heart's telling me." Don't listen to your heart. Don't listen to your heart. Most foolish advice anybody could ever give you. Don't listen to your heart. Look what the Bible says here, Jeremiah chapter 17, verse number 9. Are you there? Here's what the Bible says. "The heart is deceitful above all things." Think about this. Bible just said the most deceptive thing in the world is your own heart. Now think about it. There's a lot of deceptive things in this world, isn't there? Alcohol is deceptive. It's a mocker. Strong drink is raging. Whosoever's deceived thereby is not wise. But I'm telling you this, more deceptive than when people get drunk, you know what the alcohol does? It lies to them. It tells them they're 10 feet tall. It tells them they should sing and jump behind a karaoke machine. It tells them they can beat 20 guys. It tells them they're good looking. It tells them they know everything.
Right? Alcohol's deceptive, and we laugh and think, man, who is that guy? What's it? Can I tell you this? The Bible says that above all things that are deceptive, alcohol being one of those, your heart is more deceptive than that. So I'm going to let you know something. You follow your heart, you're dumber than a drunk. You're dumber than a drunk if you follow your own heart. Follow the Lord. Follow the wisdom of the Lord. Don't listen to Disney. Don't listen to the cartoons. Don't even listen or bother watching all these teeny boppers with all these girls. My parents just don't understand. That's the devil trying to drive a wedge between you and your parents. My dad just doesn't understand. My mom just doesn't understand. They're trying to hold me down. They're trying to keep me back. The world has for decades, has for years been trying to drive a wedge between children and their parents, children and their pastor. They're old. They're out of touch. They don't get you. They don't understand you. Just follow your heart. That's the devil. That's foolishness. You will end up being the fool looking back and thinking, oh, stupid. Why did I do that? Why did I listen to that? What was I thinking? You weren't thinking. You were going by what you were feeling. And the Bible says that always leads to foolish decisions, according to the Scripture. Heart is deceitful above all things. Look what else it says. Let's finish that passage. Jeremiah 17, verse 9. The heart is deceitful above all things. That's powerful. And desperately, what? Wicked. Who can know it? You understand? I mean, I understand, Pastor. I know what my limits are. You don't know your own heart, the Bible says. You don't know where it'll take you. You don't know how far it'll go. You don't know when it'll stop. You think you're in control, but you're not. Your heart will run away with you if you start listening to it. Moving along. These are good scriptures. You ought to put these to memory. You ought to keep them in your heart. Why? To remind your heart. The Bible didn't say your heart was just wicked. What kind of wicked? Desperately wicked. Means it is starving to do something that is foolish. Why do you think the world's always singing about, oh, don't worry about it. Oh, just have a good time. I just drink the night away. Oh, you know, it's the weekend. Just do whatever you want. Go wherever you want. Nobody understands you. What are they trying to do? They're trying to appeal to the desperation in your heart to do something foolish. That's what the Bible teaches. All right, let's do this. The Bible says that worldly philosophy of follow your heart is foolish. Counsel will help keep you from falling and prevent disappointments. Go back to the book of Proverbs, the wisdom book. Proverbs 11, verse 14. Proverbs 11 and verse number 14. I just quoted this verse a moment ago, at least a portion of it. Proverbs 11, 14. Are you there? All right, if you're there, say amen. Here's what the Bible says. Where no counsel is, the people fall. But in the multitude of counselors, there is safety. Go over to chapter 15, verse 22. Proverbs 15, verse 22. The Bible says. Proverbs 15, 22. Without counsel, purposes are what? Disappointed. Oh, there's so many people disappointed. I thought life was going to turn out this way. I thought it was going to be like that. I thought we're going to love each other forever. I thought everything was going to be great. I followed my heart and I'm disappointed. Bible says purposes are, I didn't mean to do anything bad. I wasn't trying to do something bad, but purposes are always disappointed when you don't take into account the counsel of the godly influences that God has put in your life. Well, I got a lot of counselors, all my friends at school. I'm talking about spiritual counselors. I'm talking about people that qualify as counselors. I'm not talking about people at school that have no experience and that don't know God. I'm talking about the authorities God's placed in your life. No two people in the world know you better than your parents, and therefore they should be your chief counselors. Give your parents veto power. Go to Judges chapter 14 and verse number 2. Judges chapter 14 and verse number 2. You say, well, my parents are not involved. Okay. Then nobody knows you better than your pastor and pastor's wife next. Go to Judges chapter 14. I want to show you a man who would not listen. I'm an adult, and he just did whatever he wanted to. Wouldn't listen to his parents. Wouldn't involve them in who he chose to marry. Judges 14. Look at verses 2 and 3. Are you there? All right, remember this guy, Samson? Big muscle head.
Bible says, and he came up and told his father and his mother and said, I have seen a woman in Timnath of the daughters of the Philistines. Now therefore, get her for me to wife. What was the only thing he knew about her? What he saw, what she looked like. You know what? His heart said, take her. His heart said, oh, love at first sight. All right, there's no such thing as love at first sight. There's lust at first sight. There's losing your mind at first sight. But real love is a conscious choice based on a knowledge of information. Say, wow, you just kind of take all of the zip and zest out of it, Pastor. I kind of like the cartoon and the rom-coms a little bit better. I'm just shooting straight with you. You know what reality is? Reality is if you're going to love somebody, you chose to. You let yourself. Young ladies, that's why you need to guard your heart. Because a boy will tell you what you want to hear, and it'll always sound good, and it'll make you feel good. It'll fill in those gaps and those cracks that are left by people that have wronged you or that have been absent. But mark it down. There's more to life and there's more to love than somebody that's just good at whispering what you want to hear in your ear. Don't give your heart away. Don't be cheap. Don't be simple. Don't be easy just to let him have it. Guard your heart. Young men, the same. Move along. Verse number 3, the Bible says, then his father and his mother said unto him, is there never a woman among the daughters of thy brethren or among all my people that thou goest to take a wife of the uncircumcised Philistines? They said, that lady doesn't believe in God. That lady's not a godly woman. Is there not anybody among God's people, Samson? And he said, no, I want her. Look what the Bible says. And Samson said unto his father, get her for me, for she pleaseth me well. It was all about him. Listen to me. A young person that says, you're not going to tell me what to do. I'm going to go get the girl I want. I'm going to go get the boy I want. Mark it down. They are selfish. And they are a fool, according to the Bible. A fool and selfish and headed to destruction. Well, we'll be special. We'll be different. Remember the law of gravity? Gravity's a law. You can jump as high as you want to, but one day gravity is going to take you right back down to where everybody else is. And you may be floating in the air and floating on love bubbles and clouds of tickles and fuzzies, but guess what? One day the cloud dissipates, the bubble pops, and you'll be the one in tears, broken. Works for guys, works for gals. Damaged. Damaged. And if God is merciful enough to still bring you across that person that he created for you, you will offer to them a damaged version of what God meant to create in you a complete and a whole and a prepared spouse for somebody else. That's what you'll offer. Nobody's different. Nobody is special to the point where they get special treatment. God is no respecter of persons. God doesn't make a rule for one person and then break it for another. We are all subject to the principles of the Word of God. And this Samson, he was big. He was strong. He's the man. He's the one in a fight, knock you out in one punch. He's the guy lifting weights. He's putting the whole rack on the bar. He's the big shot. He looked at his own parents. And with a strong body, he reveals he has a weak heart and a weak mind and he's a fool. He goes after this girl. And you know what? This girl ends up breaking his heart. She ends up running off with somebody else after they got married, if you read the book. Then you know what? He goes after a second girl, and he didn't learn his lesson. He went to the same group of people that didn't follow God, that didn't know God. And the second girl, you know what her name was? Delilah. She was the one that betrayed him so that he lost his strength. You know what ended up with Samson, the strongest man to ever walk this planet? He ended up naked with his eyes poked out and his head shaved. The Bible says that the Philistines made sport of him. He was ashamed. Can I tell you, there are many that are ashamed because they run after their heart. They run after what they want and they don't listen to mom and dad and they don't listen to pastor and they don't listen to the spiritual authorities in their life. Say, Pastor, you're kind of scaring me. I mean, I don't think it's that bad. It always starts out feeling good, young people. But it never ends up there. It never ends up there. Moving along. Give your parents
give your pastor veto power. What do you think about this person? Nope. Okay. If it's a no with you, it's a no with me. What a blessing. Can I tell you this? I was ready. I knew Miss Fobby was the one for me. I knew it. Bless her heart. I don't know what sins she committed to get me, but I knew I was living right, and God blessed me with her. So I was her punishment. She was my blessing, and that all met somewhere in the middle. But I tell you this, my dad had not met her. My mother had met her. Our pastors were good with it. Our parents were good with it, except my dad had not met with her. And so you know what? I said, Dad, I'm not going to ask her. I'm not going to ask if I can court her and if she'll be my girlfriend until you meet her. You look into her eyes and you tell me that's the person God has for me. And so you know what? Dad was flying through and he stopped at the airport at DFW airport. And he had been making fun of her name. He had been calling her Ravioli. He's like, oh yeah, Ravioli. Don't you call her that, I'll knock your teeth out. All right. But he was calling her Ravioli. And so you know what she did? My dad came out. He came out of the security to come meet her. And she brought a can of ravioli and gave it to him. He started laughing. And anyways, they talked for a bit, and I just stood back. This is going good. They were getting ready to leave. My brother and sister-in-law were with us because you don't go on dates by yourself. Because you're just asking for trouble, you do that. You ought never be alone with a member of the opposite gender. I think I can handle it. No. No, it'll handle you eventually. Oh, you may be all right once or twice or three or four times, but eventually the devil's going to kick you in the teeth. Don't be a fool. Don't give him an inch. Don't give him a foot in the door. You're asking for it. All right? So they walk away, and I said, well, Dad, what do you think? What do you think? And he goes, son, if you do not ask her, I will kick you out of this family. He said, do not miss out on this one. She's a winner. Yes, sir, don't got to tell me twice. I asked her that night. Had the necklace ready in my pocket. Had the restaurant picked out. Had the botanical gardens ready to go. Amen. And it was a great night. It was a blessing. And she said, sure. And guess what? Listen to me. All our parents were cool with it. We didn't have to hide. We didn't have to be ashamed. Didn't have to be embarrassed. Didn't have to cry and slobber about what we were hiding down at the altar, because guess what? Everybody was on board with us. And that is an awesome life. It's a dirty and a shameful life to have to sneak around in the dark. But it is a joyful thing when the people that love you can rejoice in you taking the next step in your life. And by the way, don't rob the people that love you of the chance to be part of that with you. Moving along. Where am I? Started telling stories and lost my spot. But old Samson, prime example. He should have heeded his parents' advice, and he might not have spent a large period of his life grinding corn for the Philistines. Go to Proverbs chapter 12, verse 15. Proverbs 12, 15. Proverbs 12, verse number 15. Look what the Bible says. The Bible says... Are you there? Did you find it? Okay. The way of a fool is right in his own eyes. Now remember, if you follow after your heart, what does the Bible call you? A fool. So somebody that's living for what they want, what they feel, what their heart desires is a fool. And that foolish person will think, it's okay what I'm doing. It's not a big deal. And they'll try to justify it. Hold on. But he that hearkeneth unto counsel is what? Wise. Someone that won't hearken to counsel is unwise. They're the opposite. Moving along. Beware of anyone that tries to drive a wedge between you and your parents. Watch out for someone who always wants to criticize your parents. Oh, your parents don't like me. Your parents hate me. I don't know why your mom says that and your dad says that. Kick that bum to the curb. How dare they speak about your parents that way? Well, what they said was true. That doesn't matter. I remember somebody came up. My sister was giving me a hard time. My oldest sister, Michaela. Giving me a hard time about something. And then
another girl came over and goes, oh yeah, she's right, that's true, and started getting on me. And my sister turned around and said, hey, you can't say that to him. And she said, you were just saying. She said, I know, but it's my brother. I'm allowed. You know what? You may not have perfect parents, but don't let anybody else talk your parents down. Stand up. Be a man. Be a young lady. What right do they have to talk your parents down? The ones that have fed you and put a roof over your head and clothed you. Yeah, they're not perfect. You know it. God knows it. But how dare some boy come in there and think that he has the right to talk about your mom and dad a certain way, or some girl has the right to come in with her Delilah eyelashes, start running down your mom. Oh, your mom doesn't like me. Oh, your dad's this way to me. Oh, this, to steal your heart away from the people that have actually invested in you. Run from them. Run from them. Watch out for someone always trying to criticize your parents. Watch out for someone that tries to hurt your relationship in your relationships instead of strengthen them. The people that are always trying to get you away from the people that you love and get you all alone on an island so that they can control you and be your God. It's exactly what happens in many relationships. A man is an absolute prisoner to his wife, or a woman is an absolute prisoner, and she's burned all the bridges just to please him. He's burned all the bridges just to please her. Somebody that really loves you won't require you to never see the people that God placed into your life. I'm not talking about when you've got relatives that are a detriment. I've got a brother that we never visit because he speaks disrespectfully to my wife and he's a poor example to my sons. Okay, I'm not talking about that. I'm talking about people in your life that are not harmful, that are not bad influences, and they're always trying to get you away from them. Run. Run. Watch out for someone who wants exclusive control over you. They will not make a good marriage partner. You'll be miserable. You'll feel like you're living in a prison. You know what? When you marry the person God has for you, you feel free. It's like, wow, this person knows all my faults and loves me anyways. This is kind of free. With everybody else, I kind of have to straighten up. But this person knows me, and they're okay with it. There's a tremendous freedom in that. But when somebody says, you know what, I don't love you unless you look this way and act this way and be this way, and that's not fair. And that's a miserable life. Don't make yourself a prisoner to someone who's trying to create you into the image of something other than what God made you. Wise parents will encourage their child to seek counsel of their pastor during the courting process. If you're a wise parent, you go to your son, you go to your daughter and say, hey, you know what? Let's get pastor in on this. Let's get pastor in on this. So I'll tell you this, I'm not going to step over bounds into the lives of your children. Hey, I'm moving into this area. I see your kids doing something dumb. I'm coming to you about it. It's your job to deal with it. I want pastor to be the hatchet man that blows their head off. Grow a spine. You made children. Deal with them. It's not my job to be the hatchet man and chop their heads off all the time. Why don't you sharpen your axe? Amen. But now here's the thing. Say, man, pastor, they're just not listening. And you know, you can say, hey, why don't we talk to pastor about this? Why don't we get God's mind on this? Then you bring in the man of God. You invite me in, I'll come in. You disinvite me, I'll step out. But I'd tell you this, a wise parent gets counsel. I guarantee you, when we find some blind, dumb, and mentally retarded deaf girl that's interested in one of my boys, okay, you're liking that way too much, Rico. Amen. These guys down front woke up. Hey, you know what? I'm getting some input. I'm calling some people up. Hey, what do you know about this girl? Hey, what do you see here? Hey, you know what? I might be biased. I might be missing something. Can you help give me some counsel here and see if there's anything that you want to know why? Because as a parent, I know I have blind spots, and so do you. Some parents think their kids are perfect, and you need somebody to tell you how imperfect they are. Some parents think their kids are awful, and you need somebody to come and tell you, hey, they're not as bad as you think they are. We've all got blind spots one way or the other. And it's good to get input from people that you can trust, that are not going to snub their nose at you, that are not going to judge you and beat you down because of where your child is at, or who they're considering as a future partner, future mate. Wise parents will encourage their child to seek the counsel of the pastor. Hey, go ask pastor about that. Come back and tell me.
Give me a heads up if you're going to do that, by the way, moms and dads. That way I can be prepared. But having said that, a wise parent will do that. Sometimes parents, a heavy emotional investment in their child, which is not wrong, can cloud their judgment. They just seem so happy. Yeah, so does the drunk guy. But it still wasn't a good idea for him to get drunk. But, you know, it makes me happy. So what? Is it what God wants? It's not about you. It's about God. It's about who He created. It's about a life that can actually be enjoyed by your young person long after the beauties of youth and the strength of youth has faded. Let's move along. The scripture indicates a more the merrier approach when seeking good Bible-based counsel. And a good pastor knows the state of his flock and ought to be a parent's first choice in counseling their child in courtship. Require the person you're interested in to meet your pastor and get his unbiased impression of the person. While you're still friends, pastor, what do you think of that guy? You don't even have to lie. What do you think about that girl? What's your honest, unbiased opinion, pastor? You know why most young people won't do that? Because they're scared to death the pastor will say something negative, and they've already decided what they want to do and don't want to be told no. If you really want to be with the person that God actually created for you, the more the merrier. Get input into your life. Sometimes the pastor may know something about a person that he cannot tell you because it's confidential in nature. And may simply say, I can't tell you why, but this is not God's will for you. Learn to trust your pastor. Look at Proverbs 20, verse number 18. Proverbs 20, verse number 18. Look what your Bible says here. The Bible says, every purpose is established by a good feeling. What does your Bible actually say? By counsel. And with good advice, make war. Get some good advice before you go into big, big decisions in your life. I told you it was short tonight. Look, I'm even closing my Bible to give you hope. Young people, one of the great blessings about the courtship that Mrs. Fabi and I were able to share, all right, just look on up this way once you're done writing notes or once you have got everything down that you need to remember, look on up this way. I want to talk to you, okay? I want to talk to you. I'm not talking to you as somebody that's just spewing philosophy. I've lived this, and I am loving and enjoying this. And I know thousands of people that have done the same and are glad that they did. Thousands. Listen to me. When Mrs. Fabi and I decided to court, you know what we decided? We were going to get everybody involved. We were going to get everybody involved, meaning we weren't going on dates by ourselves. So, well, I want to go on a date. Well, then bring your parents. They'll give you some space. Mom, dad, don't breathe down their shirt if they bring you. Step back. Give them a little space so they can talk and be ridiculously boring. Okay? But be there. We invited people. We took staff members. And by the way, if you take people on your date, guys, you got to pay for the people you bring too. Don't be a cheapskate. If she's got to pay for you, you are sad on top of sad. Excuse for a man. Well, I'll never be able to afford a date. Well, if you can't afford to go on a date, what makes you think you can afford to get married? Okay? So, bring other people. Invite folks from the church. Talk in front of people. Don't be the kind of couple that every chance you get, let's get over here and let's just talk. We're just talking. The kind that are always walking around. Just walking in circles, doing nothing. We're just talking. All by yourself. Why don't you get some people involved? Why don't you let other people be in that world? You shut everybody out, listen to me, you'll be alone in your marriage. Nobody will feel like they had a part because you pushed everybody out. I'm going to tell you this, Miss Fabi and I sat down in the church office. So you keep talking about you and Miss Fabi. Well, that's the only person I've ever married. I have no other illustrations of how this works.
I could use somebody else's relationship, but I don't know all the details of theirs. All I know is I was there for that one. We sat down in the church office, surrounded by our church family, and we signed a contract of how we were going to conduct ourselves in front of our church family and in front of the other younger people. We signed it. We had some people as witnesses sign it. Say, well, when did you get a chance to talk? You know where we talked? There were some benches right outside in front of the doors when you exit the church. We would go and sit there and we would talk there with everybody around and everybody walking by. And yes, they would give you the weird looks. Thanks. Just as funny as last week when you did it, right? And you know what you do? You just, it's just so embarrassing. I don't like it when people, get over it. People are just having fun. Don't make it all about you. We'd sit out there and we'd talk. We'd stand in the parking lot around other people. Sit in class around people. Go to the street preaching ministry around people. Around people. When we graduated Bible college, we were broke. No, I mean like really, really broke. Like the kind of broke where you have no money and you don't see any coming. Okay? We were broke because we paid our college bills. There were a lot of other couples, they blew it on fancy gifts for each other. We just pretty much bought each other food. Because we're both broke and starving. Amen? So that said love in Bible college. And you know what? Remember the Villas? They knew we were broke. They knew that all I could afford was a bench outside the church. They said, hey, we want you guys to come out. And he said, but Joel, you're not going to pay. And I said, okay. Didn't even argue with him. Remember when they took us to downtown Fort Worth? We did that carriage ride. Went to that that art museum. And yeah, I ate at Risky's Barbecue and did all kinds of stuff. He had that horn that made the cow noise. So we went right out of Bass Hall with people coming out of this fancy orchestra wearing their furs, and we came by with this Dodge Ram pickup that had a horn that went, "Murr." So much funner being a redneck than being highbrow, amen. We were allowed, you remember that? And it's like, go around, let's do it again. And you'd see these fans like, oh, the ruffians, you know. I mean, it was a blast. Then we ate some kind of dessert, I don't know, it was awesome. They knew we were broke. It's time to get married. Guess what? That church, in Sunday school, they would have 1,500 people. Like 1,500 people. It's a huge church. Spanish church, English church. And guess what? Because she was in the Spanish church in English, I was in the English, we served in a lot of ministries, a lot of people wanted to come. They did. A lot of people watched our relationship, went on dates with us, spent time around us. Everybody felt like, yeah, we had this special memory with those two. We had this special memory with those two. We had parents. You remember this, love? Those parents that walked up and said, thank you for being an example to our teenagers. Thank you for being an example to my daughter and to my son so they can see how we want it done. Remember that? So everybody felt like this was their relationship, like they were rooting for us. We were their team. And it came time to get married. We did not have enough money for the amount of people that would want to come to the wedding. No money. And so I told her, I said, all right, how many people? We did our guest list, tried to get everybody off of it that we could, and we came at about 400 people. 400 people. That's a lot of guests. That's a lot of cake. That's a lot of food. No way we could afford that. All of a sudden, somebody comes up and they said, hey, we're culinary students. We're learning how to cook. We're not professionals, but hey, can we make you guys cakes for you? We couldn't afford fancy wedding cakes. They made them for us. The day we got married, we walked in, right, love? It was like 1, 2, 3, 4 tiers of the little waterfall in the back and lights coming out. And they had the little couple over there, and the guy was white and the girl was brown. It was awesome. I mean, fancy. It looked like it came out of a magazine. And I'm not exaggerating. It was amazing, wasn't it? Like, I seen other wedding cakes, and I'm like, man, this was amazing. And they even went and made a groom's cake, big old giant chocolate thing with tons of strawberries and all kinds of massive.
heart attack waiting to happen, you know? And we didn't even know they were going to do that. No way we could have afforded it. Somebody else walks up and says, hey, you know what? I really love doing flower arrangements. Oh, thank you. No. I mean, I'm going to get the flowers and I'll decorate for you guys. Oh, okay. Hey, we want to decorate the fellowship hall where you guys are going to have the reception. Another lady says, can I hand make your dress for you? Another guy goes, and I had already rented my tux, $50 at a Mexican bazaar, like a flea market. And I got this suit. It kind of smelled like Pablo, but I didn't really care because I knew it wasn't the suit. It was the man inside the suit that she loved. Amen. So it didn't matter. But I looked like a turtle in his shell. You know, I could move inside this thing. There was a lot of space. I could have invited somebody. Hey, you want to jump in here? Room for a couple of more. But it was $50. Amen. I could afford $50. Guy walks up to me and says, hey, I want to pay for your tux rental. I'm like, ah, I knew I should have gone to JCPenney and not the Mexican bazaar. No big deal. I said, thank you. There were people that played the violin, played the flute, the piano, offered to play instruments in the wedding. And then the Spanish church comes up to my wife. Mija, what are you going to be doing for food? You know, people are going to be hungry. And she goes, well, you know, we're going to have some cake, we're going to have some nuts. No, mija. No. I mean, they're going to be hungry. We're going to need some lunch. We're thinking fajitas. We're thinking enchiladas. And they did a full meal of like a million things for 400 people. And we didn't pay for any of it. Did we, love? Unreal. We got up, the Spanish pastor, he knows we're broke, and we did a smooching game. Don't look at me like that, Luther. We did. It may be gross to you now, but it was sweet back then. That's what people said. They made us get in the middle of the big reception and stand on two chairs, and they said, all right, as long as you're smooching, we'll pass the hat around. Hot dog. Man, I wish I could still make money for smooching my wife. Hey, man, I'd make Jeff Bezos shine my shoes. Don't look surprised, son. Amen. Your parents kiss. We do. Amen. And it's a blessing. All right, amen. Thank you, Brother Jake. I appreciate the support back there. Glad to know there's two guys that enjoy kissing their wives. Amen. All right, I got a couple of more amens trickled in there. Good. We stood up on that chair and we lip locked baby and sealed it like a zipper. And they're handing that, your face is getting red, lovely. They started handing that hat around. We took up $689 for one smooch. And I said, we got what? Roll it again. I said, no, that's all you get. One shot. We had so much money when we left our wedding, we didn't even look at our bank account the whole honeymoon. I have never since done that in my life, and I had never done it before. Didn't even have to look at the bank account because we had been given so much cash and we were able to take care of things. My brothers pitched in and they bought us a big fancy hotel for that very first night right after the wedding. Something I never could have afforded. It was amazing. We walked in the day to that wedding and there was stuff we didn't know how it got there. I stood next to the pastor and he goes, this is a wedding for a king and a queen. And she and I made a determination when we had a wedding, it was going to be all about God. We were going to lift up and glorify the Lord. I took flowers and went and gave them to her mom and hugged her mom and her dad. She went over to my parents and hugged them. Gave my mom flowers. And everybody was happy what was happening. Everybody was on the same page. And it was awesome. Young people, that's what I'm praying for you. If you do things right, you will not be alone in your marriage. You will have an army of people in this church that are behind you. If you do things your way, then you can pay for it yourself. And you'll be alone. No, I'm not saying no, but no. I'm trying to show you here, involve authority and don't cut yourself off. The only reason you have to hide is if you're doing something dirty, if you're doing something you know is not right.
I've made this commitment. I'm just going to tell you this now. If you ever want me to do your wedding, and maybe you don't, but if you ever want Pastor to stand here and do a wedding for you, I will never marry a couple. All right, I'm talking about young couple. People that shack up and make 20 babies, they just need to get married and quit playing house. Here's what I'm talking about. I'm talking about two young people that are starting a life. I do not marry couples whose parents are not in agreement and whose pastors are not in agreement. You can go to the Justice of the Peace. You can go ask Artie Aragon. He'll dump you in some water and he'll marry you. You can go ask the Catholic priest. He'll just charge you a fee and he'll do it. You can go down there to that Southern Baptist church in Chinle, attend for a month or two, and they'll do it. But I'm telling you this. I'd love the privilege one day to be able to help you and to have a wedding right here where we don't have to be ashamed. Where the whole community looks at you and says, wow, there's something different about those young people and those couples that are coming out of that church. But I'm telling you this, you do it your way, you don't get that if you do it your way. I remember watching couples get married at the same church, and I'm not trying to boast, but nobody showed up. Nobody showed up, and they spent tens of thousands of dollars. It's not about how fancy the wedding is, and it's not about what your heart wants. It's about doing things in a way that honors and glorifies God. Don't be dirty. Don't be low. Don't hide in the dark. Follow these biblical principles. Amen? Amen, Mom and Dad? Amen. Let's stand together. Lord.

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1: If we confess our sin, He's faithful and just to forgive us our sin and to cleanse us from what? All unrighteousness. Don't you let that devil accuse you. Don't you let that devil condemn you. I am telling you that He is faithful and just to forgive our sin and to cleanse us from all unrighteousness. You confess that sin confidently. Do it immediately. Do it specifically. You don't have to go around carrying that load of guilt. This is the wonderful thing about being a child of God.
0: Welcome to Love Worth Finding, featuring profound truth simply stated by Pastor Adrian Rogers. The formula for fellowship is a cleansed life. And in part one of the message we're going to hear today, we learned that fellowship with God begins with exposing our sin to the light. And as we just heard Pastor Rogers reveal, we must also confess our sins to God immediately, specifically, and confidently. If you have your Bible, turn now to 1 John chapter 1. We'll begin in verse 3 as Adrian Rogers gives the conclusion of a formula for fellowship.
1: Now, how do you get right with God and stay right with God? It's right here. Here's the formula for fellowship. First of all, your sin must be exposed to the light. Now, notice what it says here, if we walk in the light, verse 7. Your sin must be exposed to the light. Who is the light? God is light, and in Him is no darkness at all. You just open up your life to God, and you say, Lord, is there anything in my heart and in my life that is not right with You? Now, many times we don't want to do that. We hate the light because our deeds are evil, but your sin must be exposed to the light. It's a very interesting thing. Look, if you will, in verse 6. If we say, do you see that little trinity of words? If we say. Look down in verse 8. If we say, do you see it? Look down in verse 10. If we say. Three times. If we say, if we say, if we say. Now, what is happening is this. There are people who say one thing when the other thing is true. And John here is talking about the evolution of a lie. He says in verse 6, if we say that we have fellowship with Him and walk in darkness, we lie and do not the truth. We begin, first of all, by lying to others. And then we begin to lie to ourselves. Look in verse 8, if we say we have no sin, we deceive ourselves, and the truth is not in us. If you tell other people a lie long enough, you begin to believe it. You begin to lie to yourself, and you begin to say, well, I'm really all right. I'm really not so bad. I mean, after all, it's justifiable. It was just a mistake. It was an error. Or what I'm doing is really, God doesn't frown on that, or whatever. And so you begin to alibi. You begin to excuse. You begin to call it a mistake, rename it, or whatever, and say it wasn't a sin. You begin by lying to others, verse 6. Then you begin to lie to yourself, and finally, you lie to God. Look in verse 10, if we say that we have not sinned, we make Him a liar, and His word is not in us. You see, God says, that's a sin, that's wrong. God's word is speaking to you. You say, oh no, God, oh no, no, no, no. You're wrong, Lord, you're wrong. And we begin to lie to God. When you do that, you just stonewall God and you shut out the light. You just shut out the light. You lie to others, you lie to yourself, you lie to God. And therefore, you never really have that fellowship with God because you're not walking in light, you're walking in darkness. You have pulled the veil of darkness over your sin. Now, what you must do is just expose yourself to the light. Just say, here I am, Lord. Here I am. Holy Spirit of God, shine Your light, the searchlight of Your holiness, into my life, and let me know, Lord, if there's some sin, some wicked way in me. Search me, O God, and try me and know my heart and see if there be some wicked way in me. Just simply open yourself up to God. Now, don't be afraid to do it because this is not God's way to punish. This is God's way to bless. God wants to lead you to fellowship and God wants to lead you to joy. But so many of us just want to pull the cloak of darkness over our lives and we say, oh, we've not sinned. We deceive ourselves. We deceive others. We deceive God. But so just expose your sin to the light. Now, the light is the Holy Spirit of God. The Holy Spirit of God will point out to you that thing in your heart, in your life, that may be wrong. And He's quite capable of doing it. You don't have to go through morbid introspection, probing around in your innards, trying to find out what's wrong. The Holy Spirit of God is quite sufficient, and the Holy Spirit of God will show you if there's anything that has brought disfellowship between you and your Heavenly Father. Now, listen carefully. You need to learn the difference between Holy Spirit conviction and satanic accusation. The Holy Spirit convicts, the devil accuses. Have you got it? The Holy Spirit convicts, the devil accuses. Now, Jesus said He will convict you of sin, but He says of Satan, he is the accuser of the brethren. He accuses you before God, and he accuses you to yourself. Now, what is the difference? If you don't know the difference between Holy Spirit conviction and satanic accusation, you're going to be in deep trouble most of the time trying to have fellowship with God. Let me tell you how the Holy Spirit convicts in contradistinction to the way the devil accuses. First of all, the Holy Spirit of God will convict you legitimately. Now, what do I mean by that? I mean that the Holy Spirit of God will never convict you of any sin that's already been confessed and cleansed. Now, He'll not bring you into double jeopardy. He will not bring it up again. If, let's say that you lied to your wife and you said, "Oh God, I'm so sorry. I've told a lie," and you confess that, and in this case, you need to confess it to your wife also. I told a lie. I'm sorry. God, forgive me." And God forgives you, whether she does or not. God forgives you. God forgives you. And that's the important thing. God forgives you, and you're forgiven. Then later on, you feel dirty and guilty about that. Who brought it up again? Not God. Not God. The devil brought it up. The devil wants to accuse you to bring you into double jeopardy. Now, the devil is dirty. Remember what I told you? Before you sin, do you know what the devil says to you? "Oh, go ahead and do it. You can get away with it." But after you sin, he'll say, "You'll never get away with it. You'll never get away with it." Isn't he something? You see, he wants to bring up that sin that has been buried in the grave of God's forgetfulness. Don't you let him do it. The Holy Spirit will convict you legitimately only of sin that's not yet been confessed, but the devil will accuse you illegitimately of sin that's already been forgiven. Now, here's another way the Holy Spirit of God will convict you. The Holy Spirit of God not only will convict you legitimately, but He will convict you specifically. Specifically. Now, the devil will accuse you generally. If he cannot get you to dredge up some sin that's already been forgiven, he'll just try to make you feel guilty over anything or over nothing. He'll just say, "You're no good." Has he ever pulled that on you? "You're just no good. You're unworthy. God doesn't love you. You're just vile. You're just a sinner. You're no good." Well, you're not a sinner. You're the righteousness of God in Christ. You've been saved, redeemed, born again, made a partaker of the Holy Spirit. But the devil will just like to accuse you generally, but the Holy Spirit of God convicts you specifically. The Holy Spirit of God will tell you exactly, precisely where it is that you've gone wrong. You don't have to do it. You don't have to dig around. You don't have to probe around. You just expose yourself to the light. And the Holy Spirit, like a skilled physician, will put His finger on the sore spot and push. And He'll say, "You told a lie," or "You were proud," or "You were arrogant," or "You were cruel," or "You were selfish," or "You were dishonest," or "You were lustful," or "You watched that show that you ought not to have watched. You told that lie that you ought not to have told." He will name it exactly, specifically. You see, until He puts His finger on the sore spot and tells you exactly what it is, you really will never ever have a sense of forgiveness. But when the Holy Spirit of God convicts you legitimately and specifically, then you're going to have that sense, or when you get cleansed, of wonderful cleansing and wonderful forgiveness. I'll tell you the third thing. The Holy Spirit of God will convict you redemptively. I mean by that this, that He wants to bring you back into fellowship. He wants to give you joy. He wants to bring you back. Now, accusation leads to despair. Conviction leads to confession and cleansing. Accusation drives you from God and causes you to become morose and guilt-ridden. That's not of the Holy Spirit. That's of the devil. The devil is the accuser. He doesn't want to redeem. He wants to condemn. But the Holy Spirit of God wants to draw you into fellowship with Himself. And so, first of all, sin must be exposed to the light. Number two, not only must your sin be exposed to the light, but it must be expressed to the Lord. It must be expressed to the Lord. Now, look, if you will, in verse 9. He says here, "If we confess our sin, He is faithful and just to forgive us our sins and to cleanse us from all unrighteousness." Do you see that? You see, once the Holy Spirit of God shows you what's wrong, then what do? You confess it. Now, the word confess is made up of two Greek words, homo, which means the same, homo legeo, which means to speak or to say. It means to say the same thing. To say the same thing. Even our English word confess is very similar. Con, meaning with, fess, to speak, like fess up. Say the same thing. Now, the Holy Spirit of God legitimately, specifically, redemptively says that, Adrian, is wrong in your life. Then I say what he says about it. I confess my sin. I agree with God. I don't stonewall God. I don't say I have no sin. I don't lie to others. I don't lie to myself. I don't lie to God. I agree with God. I agree with God. I express it to the Lord. I confess it. I agree with God. Do you see that? If we confess our sin, that is, if we agree with God, if we say with God what God says about it, that it is wrong, then we're getting ready for this fellowship with God. This is the confession of sin, to agree with God about that sin. There's one thing that God will not accept for sin, and that is an alibi or an excuse. Don't try to rename the sin. Don't say it's a mistake and I need to be fixed. Say it is a sin and I need to be forgiven. Now, if you will do that, then the Bible says you'll be cleansed. But now, wait a minute. How do you confess that sin? How do you do it? Let me mention three things. First of all, confess it immediately. Immediately. This is in the present tense, if we confess. That means do it right now. Don't just wait till the end of the day to confess your sin. Don't get down at the end of the day by your bed and say, now, Lord, as I look back over this day, I see I did all these things. Forgive me. That's better than nothing, but that's sure not the best way. Much less, don't just do it at the end of the week or ever so often. But do it immediately, as soon as you're aware of sin. You need to come into a place in your life where you're very sensitive to sin. You know, the most sensitive part of your body is probably your eyeball. And if you were to get a little bit of grit or sand in your eye, would you say, I'll get that out tonight? Or I'll get that out at the end of the week? No. You'd stop and you say, hey, I've got something in my eye. I need to get that out. It's bothering me. It's irritating me. You need to be that sensitive to sin to get that out of your life immediately through the day. Whenever I'm aware that I have done something that displeases the Lord, I stop immediately at that moment, and say, oh, dear God, I confess that is wrong. The Holy Spirit of God put His finger on my heart and said, that's wrong. I said, you're right, Lord, that's wrong. I agree with you. Just do it right there. Now, do it immediately. Now, what so many of us do is we kind of ride a spiritual roller coaster. Look up here, and I want you to see this. We're down here. We're out of fellowship with God. And then we hear somebody preach, and we go to a revival meeting, and God, the Holy Spirit, speaks to us, and we come up here, and we confess our sin, and we're right with God, and then we get out of fellowship, and we get away, and we start to go down again, and we're down here, and then somebody speaks to us, or we read the Bible or something, then we come back up here, and then we're back down here. The only problem is this, that our valleys take much more time than our peaks. We're way down here for a long time, and then we rise up, and then we're back down here, and then we'll rise up, and then we're back down here. Have you ever ridden that roller coaster? A lot of folks have. You know what I'm talking about. In fellowship, out of fellowship. Now, that's what they think the Christian life is. But let me tell you what the Christian life is. It is not so much riding that roller coaster. The victorious life is you're not right with God and you get right with God and you're up here. And you're going along and then a lustful thought comes in. Or then a dishonest thing comes in. Or then anger comes in. Or then pride comes in. Whatever. And you're aware that sin is there. At that point, before you go down there, and before you fail, and before you get so far away, at that moment, you confess that sin. Do it immediately. That's the way you to live victoriously. It's not that you never sin. It's not that you don't have temptations. It's not that you don't fail. But my dear friend, you do not have to go through those long valleys of despair. If we confess our sin, do it immediately. Secondly, do it specifically. Don't just pray, Lord, if I've sinned, forgive me. Aren't we all guilty of doing that? Oh, Lord, if I've sinned, forgive me. But how does the Holy Spirit of God convict you? He convicts you specifically. How do you confess? Confess specifically. Call it by name, nail it, and name it, and it will be cleansed. Say, Lord, I told a lie. Or, Lord, I should not have read that. Or, Lord, I should not have done that. Or, Lord, I failed to do this. And call it by name. He says, if we confess our sins, not our sin, not our sin nature, just that we somehow have failed, but if we confess our sins. Do you see that? And we sing that little song, count your many blessings, name them one by one, and it will surprise you what the Lord hath done. Count your many sins, name them one by one, it'll surprise you what you've done. If you'll do it, But now listen, only the sin that the Holy Spirit convicts you of that has not yet been cleansed. Anything that's in the grave of God's forgetfulness, you don't have to bring up again. God will never bring you to double jeopardy. Do it immediately. Do it specifically. Thirdly, do it confidently. Well, I love this part. If we confess our sins, verse 9, He is what? Faithful and what? Just to forgive us our sins and to cleanse us from all unrighteousness. Now, think about the words faithful and just. Did you know that if He did not do it, therefore, He would be unfaithful and unjust? Why? Why must God forgive? Can we speak of God must doing something? Yes, because Jesus died for those sins. And the Bible says in the next chapter, He is the propitiation, the satisfaction for our sins. The blood of Jesus Christ would make God unfaithful and unjust if He did not forgive you, because it is that blood that has the cleansing power. Verse 7, the blood of Jesus Christ, God's Son, does what? It cleanses from all sin. If He were to fail to forgive you, if He were to fail to cleanse you, He would be going back on the contract of Calvary. He would be dishonest. He would be unfaithful. He would be unjust. He would be a liar. He would be a crook. I can know that I know, hallelujah, praise God, that if I agree with God the Holy Spirit about my sin, if I agree with Him, He is faithful and just to forgive me. Well, you say, yes, some things. Oh, no. If we confess our sin, He's faithful and just to forgive us our sin and to cleanse us from what? All. Hallelujah. All unrighteousness. Don't you let that devil accuse you. Don't you let that devil condemn you. I am telling you that He is faithful and just to forgive our sin and to cleanse us from all unrighteousness. You confess that sin confidently. Do it immediately. Do it specifically. Do it confidently. You don't have to go around carrying that load of guilt. This is the wonderful thing about being a child of God. Now, here's the third thing, and I'm finished. Not only must that sin be exposed to the light, and not only must it be expressed to the Lord, it needs to be expelled from the life. Look in chapter 2 now in verse 1 and see why John is doing this. Is John just trying to tell us, oh, it really doesn't make any difference how we sin? Oh, no. Or whether we sin? Oh, no. He says this, My little children, these things write I unto you that ye sin not. You're saying, Pastor Rogers, you're making it awful easy to get forgiven. Why, you're just making it sound like sin is of no consequence. All we have to do is just simply tell God. Just tell Him, oh God, I sinned, I'm sorry. Why, it sounds to me, Pastor, it just sounds to me like that's just a license to sin. Oh no, listen, pay attention now. John says, I'm not writing these things to encourage you to sin. I am writing these things that you sin not. But if any man sin, we have an advocate with the Father, Jesus Christ the righteous. And He is the propitiation, the satisfaction for our sins, and not for ours only, but also for the sin of the whole world. What He's saying is this, My desire, My goal for you is that you live a sinless life. That's the goal, that's the aim. But if you sin, here's the way to be cleansed, here's the way to be forgiven. John, knowing that we're not perfect and will not be till we get to heaven, holds nothing less than a perfect standard, however. Why do I love God? Why do I serve God? Well, so far as condemnation, I'll never come into condemnation no matter how much I may sin after I get saved. If I'm truly saved, I'll still go to heaven if I'm truly saved. You say, wait a minute. That's right. If I'm truly saved, if I'm truly saved, God will carry me to the woodshed. God will chastise me. But if I'm truly saved, I'm going to heaven. Then why, Adrian, are you so careful about dealing with these day-by-day things in a practical way? Because I want fellowship with God. Because I want joy. John says, I'm writing that you might have fellowship, that you might have joy. Well, why do I therefore serve God? I'd just as soon eat dirt as to willingly sin. Why? Listen. The three reasons why anybody would serve God. A slave serves because he has to. An employee serves because he needs to. A son serves because he wants to. I'm all three. I am a slave, I'm a servant, and I'm a son. And I serve Him because I have to, because I need to, but most of all because I want to. He's done so much for me. And so, this is not an inducement to sin, it's an inducement not to sin. These things write unto you that you sin not. But isn't this a wonderful salvation? I mean, really, isn't it? Isn't it wonderful to know that He forgives our sins judicially and never again will sin be brought up against us to send us to hell? But then as a son, in order that we might have fellowship with us, He tells us if our sin will be exposed to the light, if our sin will be expressed to the Lord, it can be expelled from the life. That's wonderful. Today, there's only one way to have this wonderful salvation, and it is to receive Jesus Christ as your personal Savior and Lord. You don't become a Christian by joining a church or getting baptized, by giving your money, by keeping the Ten Commandments, or by obeying the Golden Rule. None of these nor all of these can save. Salvation is the gift of God. The minute you receive Jesus Christ as your personal Savior and Lord, every sin is put beneath His blood, and you are forgiven and cleansed and made whiter than the driven snow the moment you receive Christ. Your sin debt is paid for by what Jesus did on the cross. And God comes into your heart and He gives you a new nature, and heaven becomes your home the minute you receive Christ. The Bible says, believe on the Lord Jesus Christ and thou shalt be saved. That doesn't mean intellectual belief alone. That word believe means trust. Trust Christ and you will be saved. And the same Jesus that saved me as a young teenage boy is the Jesus who will save you. And the same Jesus who has kept me all these years is the Jesus who will keep you. And the same Jesus that thrills my heart is the one who will thrill you. Oh, if I could do it for you today, if I could make that decision for you, I would, but I cannot. I've preached as best I know how, but nobody can make that decision for you. You must receive Christ. You must do it. And if you'll receive Him, He'll come into your heart and save you. Let's pray together. Father God, thank You for Your Word. What a blessing. And Lord, I just pray that You draw many people to Yourself. In Jesus' name, amen.
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How do you handle it when God's word comes straight at you? No smoothing the edges, just truth, clear, direct, and impossible to ignore. Welcome to the Sunday Sermon on Through the Bible. I'm Steve Schwetz, your host. And this time we're sharing Dr. J. Vernon McGee's never-before-heard sermon, John the Baptist and John the Prophet. In this study, Dr. McGee introduces us to one of the most unusual men in Scripture. John wasn't simply a baptizer standing in the Jordan River. He was a prophet standing at a turning point in history, the final voice of an old order pointing straight to the king who had arrived. John's message was pretty straightforward and urgent. Repent, turn around, you're headed in the wrong way. And Dr. McGee shows how that call still reaches into our lives, not as religious noise, but as God's mercy pulling us back to himself. Before we begin, let's hear from our Bible Bus family. Reminders that God's word is still changing lives all around the world. First, a young listener in the East African country of Burundi writes this: "My emotions are stirred because I am a young man who often wrestles with uncertainty about what lies ahead. I frequently wonder which decisions are right and which path will lead to a life of value and integrity. Without clear guidance, I sometimes feel lost or influenced by unhelpful opinions, and I worry that poor choices could shape my future. Now, listening to the Through the Bible lessons and scripture broadcasts, a new confidence is growing in me. I believe these messages are reshaping my thinking and renewing my spirit. I'm learning to depend on the Lord's direction instead of trusting only my own understanding. The anxiety I once felt about the future is being replaced with determination and assurance. I'm confident that as I listen faithfully, the Lord will guide my steps and shape my tomorrow according to his will." Wow. You know, there's a lot of wisdom in that letter, isn't there? Next, we hear from Mr. Sogang in Indonesia. "I grew up in a Muslim family in a small village where very few people knew anything about Christianity. The first time I heard about Jesus was through my older sibling who studied at a Christian school. Through simple conversations with him, I slowly began to learn about Christ. At first, I was only curious, and some of my friends even made fun of me for asking questions. Later, I moved to East Java for work, and in 1979, I was married. Married life wasn't easy. We experienced many ups and downs, times of joy, but also seasons of struggle. Yet even in those difficult moments, I began to sense that God had never left me. Even when I felt far from him, he remained faithful. Over time, my desire to know God grew stronger. As I began to surrender my life to him, I experienced his help in very real ways. The Lord provided for our needs, gave me strength when I was weak, and slowly rebuilt my life step by step according to his will. Now, I regularly listen to Through the Bible in Madaris. Through these programs, I understand God's word more clearly. The teaching encourages me to stay faithful and trust God in every situation. I also share what I learn with my family and neighbors so they too can be strengthened. I believe that when we truly surrender our lives to God, he will guide us, sustain us, and bless our lives." And here's a thoughtful note. This one is from Poland. "Thank you for the Through the Bible broadcast I've been listening to online. I want to be honest about where I am in my thinking. I don't struggle with feelings of guilt as much as I struggle with unanswered questions. I listen because I want to understand whether all of this truly makes sense. One thing that surprised me is how logically the Bible can be explained. If I'm going to believe, I need to know exactly what I believe in. I find myself asking questions like, how can I be sure that Scripture is reliable? And how do faith and reason fit together? I don't want to make a decision based only on emotion. At the same time, I feel closer to believing than ever before. I just need to sort these things out in my mind. If what the Bible says is true, then I want to embrace it knowingly and willingly because I understand and believe it. Different countries, different stories, same God. Using his word to call people to himself, and that brings us right to John's message in Matthew chapter 3. It's not complicated, it's not comfortable, but it is mercy. Let's pray and ask God to speak to us through his word. Father, thank you for the way you draw people to yourself, calling listeners to grace, steadying the uncertain, and inviting honest seekers to truth. As we listen and learn, Lord, shape our lives to honor your Son. In Jesus' name, amen. Here now is the Sunday sermon on Through the Bible with Dr. J. Vernon McGee.

0: Now tonight, I want to turn to the third chapter of the Gospel of Matthew and read some verses there. In those days came John the Baptist, preaching in the wilderness of Judea and saying, "Repent ye, for the kingdom of heaven is at hand. For this is he that was spoken of by the prophet Isaiah, saying, the voice of one crying in the wilderness, prepare ye the way of the Lord, make his paths straight. And the same John had his raiment of camel's hair and a leathern girdle about his loins, and his meat was locusts and wild honey. Then went out to him Jerusalem and all Judea and all the region round about Jordan, and were baptized of him in Jordan, confessing their sins. But when he saw many of the Pharisees and Sadducees come to his baptism, he said unto them, O generation of vipers, who hath warned you to flee from the wrath to come? Bring forth therefore fruits meet for repentance, and think not to say within yourselves, we have Abraham to our father. For I say unto you that God's able of these stones to raise up children unto Abraham. And now also the axe is laid unto the root of the trees. Therefore every tree which bringeth not forth good fruit is hewn down and cast into the fire. I indeed baptize you with water unto repentance, but he that cometh after me is mightier than I, whose shoes I am not worthy to bear. He shall baptize you with the Holy Ghost and with fire." My, how that's been misunderstood. The baptism of the Holy Spirit took place 1900 years ago on the day of Pentecost. The baptism of fire has not yet taken place. That's judgment. He came the first time in blessing and salvation, and it was the baptism of the Holy Spirit on the day of Pentecost that began the church. And that's the ministry of the Holy Spirit today in the lives of those who come to Christ. But that of fire, the baptism of fire, has not yet come upon this earth. It will come at his second coming. And therefore, John, you see, is his forerunner for both his first and second comings to this earth. The next one to introduce him will be Elijah in person. John will not come back, but Elijah will come to introduce the Lord Jesus before he comes the second time. John made a twofold announcement, you see. Now let me read on. Whose fan is in his hand, he will thoroughly purge his floor, gather his wheat into the garner, but he will burn up the chaff with unquenchable fire. Then cometh Jesus from Galilee to Jordan unto John to be baptized of him. But John forbade him, saying, I have need to be baptized of thee, and comest thou to me? And Jesus answering said unto him, Suffer it to be so now, for thus it becometh us to fulfill all righteousness. Then he suffered him. And Jesus, when he was baptized, went up straightway out of the water. Lo, the heavens were opened unto him. He saw the Spirit of God descending like a dove and lighting upon him. Lo, a voice from heaven saying, This is my beloved Son, in whom I am well pleased. There are those that say the Scripture does not, that is the New Testament, does not present the Trinity. Before you get four chapters, not even three chapters in the New Testament, the Trinity is presented. There is the Lord Jesus Christ, the Holy Spirit coming, and the voice of the Father from heaven. All three are here. Now tonight, I'm going to reading some more Scripture to you, because honestly, it's far more important what the Scripture says than what I shall have to say tonight. So I'm turning to the 11th chapter of the Gospel of Matthew to pick up another fragment in the life of this strange man that's known as John the Baptist. It came to pass when Jesus had made an end of commanding his 12 disciples, he departed thence to teach and to preach in their cities. Now when John had heard in prison the works of Christ, he sent two of his disciples and said unto him, Art thou he that should come, or do we look for another? Jesus answered and said unto them, Go and show John again those things which ye do hear and see. Blind receive their sight, the lame walk, the lepers are cleansed, the deaf hear, the dead are raised up, and the poor have the gospel preached to them, and blessed is he whosoever shall not be offended in me. The reason that the Lord Jesus gave this answer was because Isaiah and the other prophets had said that when the king comes, this is what he'll do. The lame will walk, the eyes of the blind will be opened, and these are things that mark the king and do not mark the church today at all. It's not a mark of the church, this matter even of physical healing, but it was the mark of the king when he came to this earth. And because of that, he tells the disciples of John, you go back and tell John what you see, and he'll know that I have the marks of the Messiah. I have the credentials of the Messiah. Now, will you notice, as they departed, now you listen to the Lord Jesus. He never complimented anyone unless they deserved it. Our Lord never buttered anybody up. Our Lord never flattered anyone. Now listen to him, because he's going to say the finest thing he ever said about any person about John the Baptist. As they departed, Jesus began to say unto the multitudes concerning John, What went ye out into the wilderness to see? A reed shaken with the wind? But what went ye out for to see? A man clothed in soft raiment? Behold, they that wear soft clothing are in king's houses. What went ye out for to see? A prophet? Yea, I say unto you, and more than a prophet. For this is he of whom it's written, Behold, I send my messenger before thy face, which shall prepare thy way before thee. Verily I say unto you, among them that are born of women, there hath not risen a greater than John the Baptist. Our Lord put John the Baptist on an equal with every man in the Old Testament that you want to call great. You want to say tonight, Moses is the greatest man in the Old Testament. Our Lord says that of those born of women, none are greater than John the Baptist. You want to make Moses the greatest, then we'll put John right by the side of it. You want to make David the greatest? You want to make Samuel the greatest? Our Lord put John right along with him. Of those born of women, there's none greater than John the Baptist. What a compliment, my beloved. What a glorious compliment. Now let me read and conclude our reading. And from the days of John the Baptist until now, the kingdom of heaven suffereth violence. The violence take it by force. For all the prophets and the law prophesied until John. And I want to stop with that. Our subject tonight is John the Baptist and John the prophet. Because we always think of this John as and identify him as being John the Baptist. But personally, I think that he's John the prophet, way under, above being John the Baptist. A recent biographer of Lincoln wrote this of him. He cast a long shadow. I do not know about Lincoln, and yet I believe that was true of him. But John the Baptist does cast a long shadow. He casts a shadow from the Old Testament to the New Testament. He closes the gap between the Old Testament and the New Testament. He is actually, John is an Old Testament character who walks out on the pages of the New Testament, my beloved. He actually is the last of the Old Testament prophets. He closes the gap. He belongs to the old order. The age of law belongs particularly to John the Baptist, and he finishes it, if you please. You remember our Lord made that very clear in this passage here in the 11th of Matthew that I read. He said this, of those that are born of women, there's none greater than John the Baptist. But he says, now, today, in this new order, the least in the kingdom of heaven is greater than he is. In other words, John belongs to an old order and a new order is coming into being. Now, that may be a little different than you've heard it in the past. I want to make this very startling statement to you, and some of you may want to think it over before you reject it. Maybe some of you will reject it before you think it over, but I hope you'll think it over before you do, and it's this. John the Baptist was not in the church. He had nothing in the world to do with the church. He never heard of the church, and after he had his head taken off, I have a notion, when he got to heaven that he got some more information. But up to the time he had his head taken off, he knew nothing about the New Testament church whatsoever. Now somebody says, but one of the greatest denominations in the world have adopted the name of Baptist from him. That's true, and it's all right, but I hope we can understand one thing. John the Baptist never belonged to the Baptist church. And he never belonged to anybody's church, for that matter. Now, having said that, I don't want you to think I'm picking on the Baptists. The Methodists were founded by a man who gave up certain methods. In fact, the matter is, they took their name because John Wesley had certain methods. And he did try out certain methods. But my beloved, when John Wesley got converted, he gave up all of his methods and preached this one text, ye must be born again. And yet the church calls itself Methodist. And that's the one thing John Wesley got away from, was method. The third, I don't want to leave the Presbyterians out. The Presbyterians, you know, that means elders. And that's just a polite way of saying old folks. Imagine taking that for the name of a church, the old folks. I belong to the old folks. That's what you say when you say I belong to the Presbyterians. Now that I have alienated the Baptists and the Methodists and the Presbyterians, I want to return to John the Baptist and talk about him tonight. I want to talk about his birth, because this man, we want to more or less see his biography this evening, and I want you to notice his birth, for his birth was different than other men. He's an unusual man. He's one of the strangest men that you'll find in Scripture, out of Scripture. I want to be very frank with you tonight. I do not think that I would want to travel with John the Baptist. I don't think I would have wanted to have been in his company. I do not believe that I would have cared to have been a friend of this man. I say that very frankly. I'd love to have followed the Lord Jesus, but not John the Baptist. He was very different than all other men. His birth was different. Fact of the matter is, his birth is not really told in Matthew's gospel, because Matthew's presenting Jesus as the king. And when you're talking about a king, you're not interested in anyone else in the kingdom except the king. But Dr. Luke, who gives the record of the births of man, he tells about two supernatural births. You do not just have one supernatural birth in the Gospel of Luke. You have two supernatural births, but not a virgin birth in the case of John the Baptist. John the Baptist's father happened to be of the tribe of Levi. He happened to serve in the temple. Fact of the matter is, he was serving yonder at the altar of incense, the golden altar, when the angel Gabriel appeared to him. God broke through after a silence of 400 years. God came through with tremendous power and broke a silence. He spoke to this man, Zacharias, and announced to him that there was to be born of his wife, Elizabeth, a little boy, and his name was to be John. Let me turn to Luke and read the first chapter, the 13th verse. Will you listen to this? But the angel said unto him, Fear not, Zacharias, for thy prayer is heard. Thy wife Elizabeth shall bear thee a son. Thou shalt call his name John, and thou shalt have joy and gladness, and many shall rejoice at his birth. Now, Zacharias knew that it was physically impossible for him to have a child. And he very candidly challenged the angel Gabriel. He said, Whereby will I know this? I've got sense enough to know that my wife and I, who've been childless all of these years, I'm an old man, she's an old lady. How can we have a child? I don't believe. The angel Gabriel said to him, You're going to be dumb until he's born. You won't be able to speak a word. May I say to you tonight, unbelief is always dumb. It has no message. And this priest of God was made dumb for 9 months. And when John the Baptist was born to Elizabeth, they came to this man and said, What shall we call him? His mother says, Call him John. What do you say? And for the first time, he spoke and said, We'll call him John. That's to be his name. That's the birth of this strange man. And may I say that he wasn't raised like other men either. Here's the story concerning him. The last verse in the first chapter of Luke reads, verse 80, And the child grew, waxed strong in spirit, and was in the deserts till the day of his showing unto Israel. He grew up differently. He was to be trained in the priesthood. He was a Levite, brought up to follow in his father's footsteps, but he was not. He's to be different. They took him out in the woods, out in the wilderness. He was a country boy. That's the way they brought him up. May I say that this man is the last of the Old Testament prophets. He's of the tribe of Levi. His father was a priest. He should have been a priest. And he never served in the temple as a priest. It's interesting, the first prophet, Samuel, was not a priest. He was an Ephraimite. And he was brought up in the temple, served in the temple, and he's the first of the prophets. The last of the prophets. Was a Levite, but never served in the temple. He repudiated the temple, and it's God's rejection of it. When John the Baptist walked out and yonder in the wilderness began to minister, may I say to you that he has a very strange beginning. His birth is miraculous. He's raised differently. The Holy Spirit of God came upon him actually before he was born. He was set aside for a particular and a peculiar ministry. It's never been duplicated, and it never will be repeated again until Elijah comes at the last and announces the second coming of Christ. This man, John, was the forerunner. Now, I want you to notice his ministry, so much for his birth and so much for his young life. Notice his ministry. When he was about 30 years of age, all of a sudden, out yonder in the wilderness, a voice is lifted. Strange. He never had any publicity committee. He never had any advertisement put in the paper. He never said, There's plenty of free parking if you come down and hear me preach. He never went out in a community and made it easy for the folk. He went way out yonder in the country where there was nobody, and the crowds came. The Spirit of God was on him. He's God's man. He's a Nazarite. The Nazarite was a man who voluntarily took an oath to set himself aside to God. He never touched wine. He's to find his joy in the Lord. Never got a haircut. Why? Because Paul says it's shame for a man to have long hair. He's willing to bear shame. John the Baptist was the strangest preacher that's ever appeared. Shaggy mane. Whiskers. You notice what he wore? And the same John had his raiment of camel's hair, a leathern girdle about his loins. His meat was locusts and wild honey. He was a Nazarite. Found his joy in the Lord. And he never had a haircut. Shaggy fella. Strange dress. Got up, eyes on fire. Filled with the Holy Spirit. And the multitudes came out, and Sadducees and Pharisees came out to hear this man. He saw him, and he said, "My, I'm certainly honored to see you brethren in the audience today. My, you certainly flattering to have you with me." Is that what he said? You'd lose any preacher in Southern California, would lose his congregation if he said what John the Baptist said. You know what he said? He said, "You generation of vipers, who warned you to flee? What are you doing out here?" And the preacher loses congregation that talks like that. John talked like that, and the congregation picked up. That might help in Southern California, and it's never been tried. And then his message. Will you listen to his message? He's different in his birth. He's different in his life. He's different in his dress. Brother, he's different. And his message is different. It's not our message today. Nobody dares give this message. Repent, for the kingdom of heaven is at hand. That's the message. You can't give that message. I can't give that message and be honest. You see, if you give that message, you've got to know that he's right around the corner. You've got to know that Jesus is pretty close by. You see, John knew that. John says, "There stands one in your midst. I don't know him yet, but he's here, and I'm announcing him. He'll come one of these days to me, and I'll know who he is. But in the meantime, I'm a voice in the wilderness. And that's all I am, and my message is a message of repent, for the kingdom of heaven is at hand." Now, briefly, how was the kingdom of heaven at hand? Obviously, the kingdom that he announced, he never defined it, was the kingdom in the Old Testament, because he's speaking to Jews. They were imbued with the Old Testament. And you can't read any more into the kingdom than what's in the Old Testament. You couldn't read. Don't read 1900 years of church history in here, because it's not there. John the Baptist knew nothing about the church. You must remember, he's an Old Testament. He's an Old Testament prophet. He walks out of the Old Testament to give the last message, and he says, "I'm a voice, the last voice before the king gets here. He's in your midst." And when he said the kingdom of heaven is at hand, you can't have a kingdom without a king. You got to have a king, or at least a queen. And you can't have a kingdom without a king, my beloved. I tell you tonight that the thing that John the Baptist is saying, the kingdom of heaven is at hand, the king is here. That's what he's saying. May I say that after the church leaves this earth, again, that message will go through this world. The kingdom of heaven is at hand, because at best it won't be but 7 years until he comes. But as long as the church is here, that's not our message. That's just not, that was John the Baptist's message, because the king was, he was there. John says he's in your midst. I don't know him yet. He knew him when he came to be baptized. Now, my beloved, will you note, there are two things that I'd like to emphasize tonight, and that's this message of John the Baptist, repent. Repent ye, for the kingdom of heaven is at hand. This question comes in continually. What does it mean when it says repent, for the kingdom of heaven is at hand? Is repentance the message that we are to give today? Now, I don't want to quibble or split hairs. I believe that repentance is for today. But I believe that the repentance for today is in the word believe. You remember that Philippian jailer came bounding into the prison and he asked these two men, Paul and Silas, what must I do to be saved? I'm glad Paul and Silas was there and not some modern day preachers. Boy, they would have had him jump in the rope. You must repent first. You've got to be baptized. You've got to join this. You've got to do that. All they said was, believe on the Lord Jesus Christ and thou shalt be saved. That's all. Somebody says, then repentance is not there. Yes, repentance is there. When Paul wrote the Thessalonians, he recited their history. He went there and stayed less than a month. And he preached to the Thessalonians, and many of them turned to Christ. And when he wrote them, just a few short weeks after that, he said this to them, how ye turn to God from idols to serve the living and true God and to wait for his Son from heaven. Now, my beloved, there's the repentance. You see, Paul came to Thessalonica, and he didn't have a lecture one night on what's wrong with idolatry, and he didn't have a lecture the next night on what's wrong with the Oracle at Delphi. He had no negative messages. Paul says that he determined not to know anything but Jesus Christ and him crucified. Now, he came into the city of Thessalonica. He went into the synagogue, and he didn't even say Judaism was wrong. What he said was, Christ is the Savior. He died for your sin. If you trust him, you'll be saved. These people in Thessalonica, many of them Gentiles, were idolaters. They were actually worshiping idols. When Paul preached Christ to them, they turned to Christ, and when they turned to Christ in faith, they turned in repentance away from idols. That's repentance. May I say that tonight, you could not possibly turn to Christ without turning away from something. You see, if I go this direction, and the word that's used here in the Greek is metanoia. Metanoia means change of mind. It means to be walking this direction, and you sometimes see a man going down the street. All of a sudden, he stops right about face. He starts back, and you say, we changed his mind. He was going that way, but now he's going this way. There was something that caused him to change his mind, and where he turned, that is metanoia, change of mind, repentance. Now look, Paul came to Thessalonica. Many of the Thessalonians were going to worship idols. They heard of Christ, and when they did, they turned to Christ. When they did, they turned from idols. You can't turn to Christ without turning from something. I candidly can't be impressed today by people who tell me they've trusted Christ as Savior, and they go on the same old way. Their life is not changed. There's no transformation. They've turned from nothing. I say to you tonight that if you turn to Christ, you will turn from something. And when you turn from something, that's repentance. That's repentance. That's repentance. That's the repentance today that there is in salvation. Believe on the Lord Jesus Christ, and thou shall be saved. And the Philippian jailer believed on Christ. And when he did, he turned from his idols. He turned from an old life to a new life, my beloved. And so John just preached, though, repentance. That's all. Just repentance. You see, he's not yet preaching faith in Christ. He doesn't know where he is. All he's saying is, I'm a voice in the wilderness. You're going the wrong way. You're headed the wrong way. Repent. Turn around. Go the other direction, and then you're going to meet him because he's in your midst. And then the Lord Jesus came out to be baptized of John. And I want you to notice John just a moment. My, how humble he is. And you must remember, the crowds are with him now. And the minute he sees our Lord, he says to him, no, I shouldn't be baptizing you. You baptize me. And our Lord said to him, suffer it be so now, for thus it becometh us to fulfill all righteousness. Why was Jesus baptized? Gracious, I don't want to get in controversy tonight. But why was Jesus baptized? May I say that he was baptized to completely identify himself with the human family. He was numbered with the transgressors. And when he went down into the water to be baptized, he's identifying himself with the human family that he's come to redeem. Remember, he's the king here. What a king. To take off his regal robe and identify himself with you and you and with me, for that's what he's doing. Now, briefly, I must close. John the Baptist lifted his voice against sin in high places. He lifted his voice against Herod, the king on the throne. I actually believe that Herod would have finally have turned to God, but Herod had a wife that actually was not his wife, but she was scorned. And someone has said that hell hath no fury like that of a woman scorned. It's interesting when you go through the Word of God and see how many times that occurs. Joseph down yonder in Egypt, Potiphar's wife makes advances. And then when she is turned down, she brings a false accusation against Joseph. Ahab and Jezebel, Ahab a weak king, Jezebel one of the most wicked, vile persons that's ever been on this earth. And poor Elijah beats it to the country under a juniper tree. It's interesting the number of men, God's men, that have had to face this same thing. And John the Baptist is arrested. He's put into prison. He actually, don't be afraid to say it, he had his doubts about Jesus. He said, you know, when I was out yonder preaching, I said, he's in your midst and you better repent. The kingdom is coming. It's going to be here. And what's holding it up? Are you the one that we're looking for? Is there another? Our Lord sent back that gracious word by the disciples. You go back and tell John, it's all right. I have my credentials. I'm doing what I've come to do. He's fulfilled his ministry. John the Baptist yonder in prison because of this woman, Herodias. My, how she manipulated and got it around. It's that familiar story of how she made it possible for her daughter to dance before this lascivious king, and how he offered her anything her little heart wanted. And of all things, it wasn't her wish, it was her mama's wish that she asked for the head of John the Baptist. It's an awful thing. John the Baptist was beheaded. May I say to you tonight, that was one of the most ignominious ends for any man was for this man, John the Baptist. How does that jibe today with your theory that if you serve God, he'll take care of you. He'll never let anything happen to you. He never told you that, my beloved. He just said he'd be with you to the very end. I'll never leave you nor forsake you, he said. And he was with John the Baptist. But this strange man had a strange beginning. He had a strange life. He had a strange ministry. He had a strange message. He had a unique life and a unique ministry. And he ended it in a very strange manner. It's ignominious. It's awful to see this man beheaded. His disciples came in and took up lovingly his body, decapitated body, and took it out and buried it. You say, well, what good did that serve? That served this purpose, my beloved. That was the world. That was King Herod. That was the devil telling God, here's your man. This is what we do with him. The world's always treated God's man like that. It's interesting. The king withdrew at this time. Why? Because one of these days Herod will have to stand before him. But I conclude tonight with this man, John the Baptist. Listen to what he said. He's so different from us tonight. We might say it, but I don't know whether we mean it or not. John the Baptist, when his disciples came to him and said to him, John, all of your followers are now following Jesus. John says, it's all right. He must increase, but I must decrease. May I say that in that statement, there is the formula for a happy, successful Christian life. Somebody said it didn't work for John the Baptist. Look where it got him. It may get you in trouble too. But the only place of happiness and joy today for a child of God is to come to the place where we can say, he must increase, but I must decrease. Oh, tonight in the church, the grasping, the polite elbowing, the getting to the front, the secret ambitions, the secret desire tonight to be able to say, he must increase, but I must decrease. My brother, that'll search your heart.
1: 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I'm Steve Schwetz, and I sure hope that you'll join us again next Sunday for Dr. McGee's message, the Sermon on the Mount for today. 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